Christian rock musicians come from Pentecostal ranks. That makes it even worse. I realize that some of you will sit here tonight and some of you by television and say, I don't care what you say, I like it. I cannot help what you like. It's wrong. It's of the devil. It's of the powers of darkness. It's not of God. You're not looking at a novice. You're not listening at someone that has read something in a magazine somewhere. My family started rock and roll. I don't say that with any glee. I don't say it with any pomp or pride. I say it with shame and sadness, because I've seen the death and the destruction. I've seen the unmitigated misery and the pain. I've seen it. Steal, kill, destroy. When I stand on a behind a pulpit and I speak of these words, I speak of experience. My family, Jerry Lee Lewis with Elvis Presley, with Chuck Berry. Jerry Lee Lewis is my cousin, started rock and roll. A neighbor, somebody said the other day to me, you don't care about our young people. The problem is I care too much. It's the voice of the dragon. Under the guise of Christianity, it produces no better results within the church than it does within the world. I turned on the television the other day and a so-called Christian program was on the air. Contemporary music was rolling in the background, sounding like a cross between Islam music, Muslim music, and weird Eastern culture offerings purported to be Christians in a Pentecostal church with girls dancing to the music. No, not even purporting to dance in the spirit, but dancing to the music with skirts flying. Offering it over television. Mark my word, listen to me. You are about to experience today the most dangerous era the church has ever known. Hear what I'm about to tell you. My heart breaks for the laity. My heart breaks for you that drive nails for a living, that are lawyers for a living, that are engineers or pilots or wash dishes or cooks or wherever. My heart breaks because you're about to enter the most dangerous time the Church of the Living God has ever witnessed or experienced. Why do you say that, preacher? Why do you say that? Last night I mentioned the churches. Last night I mentioned the churches. I'll mention something else. Satan is going to use and is using so-called Christian television today, so-called Christian television, to lead astray and to deceive millions. And if you're not close to God and you don't know this book, you will be deceived by the voice of the dragon. Satan has always tried to subvert the church by intruding the world into it. And I wonder if he hasn't succeeded.

In the Christian world today, the heroes are the athletes. Movie actors, actresses, entertainers that are held up as role models for our youth. No wonder they're going to hell in a handbasket. Are you listening to me? Maybe I sound caustic, but I ache, I hurt. I look as my master looked 2,000 years ago at Jerusalem, and he said, Jerusalem, Jerusalem, and he wept because they were as sheep that had no shepherd. I look with wide open eyes at one so-called Pentecostal telecast states, we are going to build a Christian nightclub. The lights will roll. The music will blast contemporary rock. We ought to have it too. That is the voice of the dragon. Another gospel. Another gospel. You're going to have to know your Bibles. You're going to have to know your God. You're going to have a touch of God in your heart if you're going to make it in this age in which we live. Because Satan, under the guise of Christianity, under the guise of the Word of God, under the guise of the Holy Spirit, you hear what I'm telling you? Under the guise even of the gifts of the Spirit, is going to be the voice of the dragon leading men astray by the millions. And unless you're on fire for God, and unless you know your Bible, and unless you're full of the Holy Ghost, you will fall for it and be led astray. Out of the mouth of the dragon, Satan. And then he said, out of the mouth of the beast. Today, the usurper, the deceiver, Satan has his employees, evil men, seducers, waxing worse and worse, deceiving, if possible, even the very elect. And he's very adept, Satan is, at covering, subverting, hiding. He says the opposite of what he is. I'll change the subject completely. Listen carefully. You ride through the cities. I was praying yesterday afternoon, walked down a particular street, saw the sign in front of a house, Planned Parenthood. One of the most ungodly, tax-supported citadels of evil in this nation today. The voice of the beast, a man. William F. Jasper wrote this in the Review of the News. He said, Planned Parenthood took out a full page advertisement in the Los Angeles Times and other major newspapers in May of 1985. The title of their ad was 9 Reasons Why Abortions Are Legal. But unfortunately, for Planned Parenthood, on the same morning that its 9 Reasons ad appeared, millions of people in Planned Parenthood's intended audience saw with their own eyes 7 reasons why abortion should be illegal. And I'll tell you what they saw. Sextuplets were delivered. One stillborn at a hospital in Orange, California. 7 little babies. You saw it on your television cameras. You watched the 6 surviving tiny little infants struggling for life. Premature preemies. And lo and behold, they were not fetal tissue or uterine content. They were living human beings struggling to live. Are you listening to me, America? Are you hearing me, doctors? Are you hearing me, nurses? Are you hearing me, the Supreme Court? Are you

me, Congress? Are you hearing me, Senate? These little tiny premature infants weighing less than 2 pounds each, you could hold each one of them in the palm of your hand, were unmistakably real, live human babies. Little children, actual people, not garbage. They would have been neither more or less human if they had been able to spend the full 9 months in their mother's womb. Yet babies more fully developed than these are killed regularly by Planned Parenthood abortionists. One noted scientist in California told me, he said, you shouldn't use that word kill or murder. It's too strong. It's too value-laden. What's wrong with America when you pick up a magazine in Arizona and it's on the front page that some insect has suddenly ceased to exist and they're all upset over it? But a baby is nothing. What's wrong in California when I see over the news that a buzzard is about to become extinct and they're all excited over it, hurt? A buzzard. Planned Parenthood said there is an argument these days that a fetus is a person. It's just an argument, you see, dismissed in the ad as a matter of opinion. Let me tell you about this Planned Parenthood. From its beginning, some 68 years ago, it championed abortion on demand. But taking care lest it outrage the nation, it muted or misrepresented its radical position on the issues. In 1963, when abortion was both a crime and a public outrage, Planned Parenthood was promoting the fiction that comprehensive sex education in the schools would eliminate teen pregnancy and demand for abortion. But as soon as that hook was swallowed, Planned Parenthood jumped into the sex education programs to promote both abortion services and sexual attitudes, which would invite the ever higher abortion rates that we see today. Listen. The slogan of the Planned Parenthood Federation of America, every child a wanted child, and you can hear the implications in that one. And a headline saying, and this is, you can see the trail of the serpent in this one, make America friendlier to children. This is the hypocrisy and class exploitation of this group. Try to imagine any place on earth less friendly than an abortion clinic. Yet Planned Parenthood performed some 83,000 abortions last year, making it the leading practitioner of that ultimate in child abuse. One of its leaders said in a 1968 Planned Parenthood newsletter, we are still able to put babies in the class of dangerous epidemics, even though this is the exact truth. One particular doctor said in that same outfit, pregnancy may be defined as an illness treated by an evacuation of the uterine contents. Another of its founders said, the most merciful thing that the large family does to one of its infant members is to kill it. This woman was a virulent racist. She asserted that 70% of America's population was feeble-minded and a menace to the race. She said they're mere human weeds and human waste. And 47% of the population was morons, she said. Together with the blind, the deaf, the crippled, the poor, and other biologically tainted stock, we ought to sterilize them or get rid of them. She saw the African Negro.

as a subhuman. She said the Slav is a subhuman, the Latin is a subhuman, and the Jew is a subhuman. That from Planned Parenthood. And it's supported by our tax dollars. You listen to me. When Planned Parenthood began its programs in Hawaii in 1970, the next 7 years saw the incidence of prenuptial pregnancies and of venereal infections triple. The other day, teaching contraception to junior high school students in one particular county in one state, the school system officially approved at a recent board meeting a program to successfully instruct co-ed classes in contraception. You see, these people promote sex education, the voice of the beast, in our public schools, stating that it will prevent premarital pregnancy and cut down on venereal disease and even decrease the number of divorces. Let me tell you something tonight. It'll sound old-fashioned. Many of you have never heard it in all of your life, but this Bible is the best sexual educational design known to man. I'm going to say something that you need to hear. Sex before marriage is wrong in any shape, form, or fashion. It's wrong. You're inviting disaster. You're inviting trouble. You're inviting heartache, young lady, in a proportion that you would have never dreamed imaginable. When God said, "Thou shalt not," He was not withholding pleasure from you. He made you in a certain way. And those beasts, and that's what they are, beasts, when they dangle this in front of little children in classrooms, bereft of morality, because in American schools today, you can't dare mention Jesus Christ or the Bible. Let me tell you, parents, something. If you have to do without a new suit, mister, if you have to do without a new dress, lady, if you have to wear the same pair of shoes over and over again, get your boy and your girl into a Christian school somewhere where they can be taught the Word of God and have education based on the Word of Almighty God. What has happened in countries where compulsory sex education has enlightened and liberalized the young people? Liberalized. I want you to listen. What has happened in these countries? In the 7 years that followed the adoption of compulsory sex education in Denmark in 1970, listen, assaults and rapes rose by 300%, and venereal disease increased in those individuals over 20 years of age by 200%. Among those between the ages of 16 and 20, it rose by 250%. And in those 15 years of age and younger, there was a 400% increase in assaults and rapes after compulsory sex education was introduced in Denmark. It was introduced in Sweden as far back as 1954. And today that nation has the highest VD rate in Europe and in the world. Between 1968 and 1974 in Sweden, venereal disease in mothers under 14 years of age increased 900%. Between 1972 and 1974, rape increased 400%. And in Sweden, the situation has gotten out of hand so bad that a group of doctors is petitioning the king to abolish compulsory sex education in the Swedish school system. It's considered to be too destructive to family life and the moral stability of young people.

One man said the other day, those who are concerned with the problems of public school sex education are too often dismissed as neurotic prudes, religious fanatics, and right-wing nuts. While the purveyors of the bizarre ideas and materials are regarded as enlightened educators whose advice should be pursued. Listen, you don't promote sex among young people unless you have ulterior motives for wanting young people to experiment with sex. I want to say something else. It seems like no one else will say it. But these people from your own world-renowned university here in Connecticut called Yale, throw in Harvard, throw in Princeton, and above all, throw in Columbia and New York City. They have filled our nation with a lie, the voice of the beast that is stealing and killing and destroying and damning an entire nation of young people. It only takes 20 years to destroy a country. If you destroy one generation, you have destroyed the fabric of that nation. I do not have the vocabulary to stand here and tell you how idiotic these airheads really are. They ought to give doctorates for stupidity. They ought to give doctorates for idiocy. They ought to give doctorates for the most gross ignorance. They have closed this Bible, ripped the Ten Commandments from our school walls, and denied the name of Jesus to be mentioned except in historical form. And mister, you are destroying. Lady, you are destroying. Supreme Court, you may sit in your smug satisfaction with your robes pulled up about your aged, frail shoulders. But soon, you are going to stand before the God of the ages, and the blood of an entire nation is going to be on your hands.

the news media, those men that sat in their ivory towers over CBS, NBC, ABC, and of lesser extent in thousands of stations across this nation. That consider themselves to be little gods. These individuals, these voices of the beast, when asked the other day, well, aren't you responsible? I'm talking about journalists. I'm talking about the news media. I'm talking about those that come into your homes, that come into your houses, that come into your bedrooms and your living rooms every single day of the year, reporting to you what is happening in this nation and the world. I'm going to show you something tonight that hopefully will open your eyes a little bit. The news media, those that are in those positions, they say that 90% of them say that the woman has the right to decide on abortion. Only 15% of the news media agree that adultery is wrong. I've had more dealings with the news media than maybe most of you have.

And I don't mean the lower echelons. I mean the highest, the mightiest, the most powerful in the land and the world. There is a reason that the news media does what it does. One of them asked the other day, well, isn't it your business to just report the news and to guarantee that your source is accurate? And the answer was, that is not our business at all. We are literally unconcerned about the source, whether it's accurate or not. Our business is to mold public thinking. I'm going to tell you this, and listen to me. Our government, our elected president, the Congress, the Senate, does not govern the United States of America anymore. Listen carefully to me. Every decision they make is governed by the news media's ability to twist and turn the American public by telling you what they want you to hear. I want that to sink in. The news media of CBS, NBC, ABC, they're the ones that's governing this nation. They are sacrosanct, untouchable, unlimited amounts of money. No one has ever been able to topple one of them. They literally govern this nation by going into the homes of every single solitary American, telling you what you ought to think. One man from Afghanistan, where those poor Afghanistanians are dying by the thousands under the most horrifying Russian bloodletting that the world has ever known, was in America just the other day trying to get an audience on the media, trying to tell the American public what's going on there. And the media said, we're not interested. You notice the media never uses the word communist. Never. The media today in America, the news media, what you read in your newspapers, what you see over television, what you read in the magazines, is anti-God and anti-American. They wouldn't care about me saying anti-God. They're totally unconcerned about that because most of them are atheist or agnostic. They would bristle at anti-American, but I want to remind you, if you're half asleep and you accidentally turned on this preacher, the American way, sir, is still in God we trust. And the words of this Bible that you hold in sarcasm and ridicule, the American way is still the old stars and stripes that still beckons to the world. There is freedom in this land of the brave and the home of the free. One nation under God, one nation indivisible with liberty and justice for all.

The most favorite song in the United States of America, even though you won't recognize it, Mr. Newsman, is still the old rugged cross. On a hill far away stood an old rugged cross, the emblem of suffering and of shame. In this United States, the greatest name in this country is not some fleshly rock star or some movie matinee idol, but the greatest name is still the Lord Jesus Christ in this land of the brave and the home of the free.

I want to say something else while I'm at it. I have no regard for your ilk. None at all. Your hypocrisy, your sham, if this nation ever falls, you can lay much of it at the doorsteps of the news media in the United States of America. I know you hate God. You have no regard for church. You have no regard for the Bible. I know you. I've dealt with too many of you. You're a lowlife. You have the morals of a skunk. I know it's the truth. You've attended the universities and they've given you your degrees, and you've sat under that liberation theology and that socialist, secular, humanistic, dialectical, materialistic thinking. I know you. I know where you came from. I know who you are.

The United States went socialist to communist, and we lost every freedom we had. And you, as the elite that knows and understands all things, governed this nation because you know, don't you? No, you don't know. You're blind and poor and naked.

When Alexander Solzhenitsyn was in the Soviet Union, he was extolled by the news media here in the United States as someone that had knowledge and knew. But when you found out that he's a champion of freedom and of the Bible and of God, today he's a para, and you have no truck with him, no regard for him. Last. No, devil, I'm not through. Not only out of the mouth of the dragon, not only out of the mouth of the beast, but out of the mouth of the false prophet. Do you know tonight where the most dangerous place that most of you Christians can be is? I'll ask the question again. Listen to me by television. The voice of the false prophet. Do you know where the most dangerous place that you as a Christian can be? Where? The dance hall, the discotheque, the rock show, the beer hall. Where? No. The church. Does that sound strange? No, not all churches. But most churches in this land no longer preach this book, no longer preach the Bible, no longer believe in a God that's in heaven, no longer believe in his son Jesus Christ, no longer believe he was born of the Virgin Mary, no longer believe Jesus died for man and rose from the dead on the third day and sits at the right hand of God today and is coming back again. No longer believes it. From behind pulpit after pulpit, we have Christian humanism. These sugar-coated, syrupy purveyors of apostasy tell us. These blind leaders of the blind. Oh, we can teach evolution and creationism at the same time because evolution is a part of creationism. We believe there is a God, and he made man. He made him a little amoeba that came out of some squirrely ooze. I enjoy sometimes watching these apostates squirm when they're asked, "Do you believe Jesus is the Son of God?" Oh, he is a great teacher. Jesus called you blind, leading the blind. He called you outside whited sepulchers, but inside full of dead men's bones, liars and hypocrites, snakes leading men to perdition. Voice of the false prophet. It makes me sick to my stomach. It's some Pentecostal preachers that's supposed to be baptized in the Holy Ghost telling their people to come up with syrupy words. Come on up because you have a psychological difficulty. You need psychological rehabilitation. That's disgusting. That stinks in God's nostrils. You ought to pull off your collar, take off your coat, slink out of the back of the church, and send in your resignation.

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Another preacher and myself sat in a little small frame house in a southern city.

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There was only a little linoleum rug on the floor, a little cheap imitation vinyl couch, a little small gas burner in the kitchen, no cabinet, a table, some straight back chairs. I sat there and looked at it. It was as clean as a pen. A picture hung on the wall. A lady sat there, a young lady, a young woman with a little 2-year-old boy. 2 hours before, she had taken a glass, a jar, a bottle full of pills, emptied it in her hands, and started to take them. It's bad when you come to that. You think of what I'm telling you. In last year, 16,000, let me take that back. Every day, 16,000 teenagers attempt to take their lives. 16 of them succeed every day in America. I won't tell you the miracle how that God stopped her. I'll mention it briefly. Sitting there with that her little boy by her side, 2 years old, innocent, looking at mommy. She didn't know who his father was. Handful of pills, crying, lonely, heartbroken. Nobody cares. When the devil gets through with you, he throws you away. She flicked on the radio. She just absentmindedly turned the knob. And this poor, frail preacher that stands before you tonight was just coming on the air with a radio program, the camp meeting guy, and the song was coming over. Someone to care, someone to share. Every trouble that you have to go through. And it hit her. God told her, I love you. She picked up through blinding tears, yellow pages, the phone book, didn't know any preacher. Looked at the names, found churches, looked at the name and just called one. And I hadn't been in that city 2 times in my life, and I haven't been back since except for a crusade, but I was there, and I was in the preacher's home when she dialed the phone and dialed the number and said, I'm listening to a preacher over television, over radio, and I'm about to take my life. God, don't you tell me he's not trying to pull you home. I'll make it brief. I sat there and looked at her. She wept. The pastor was with me. She said, I lived as bad as a human being could live. I don't know who the father of my baby is. I was on drugs for years. Perversion, filth, rot, illicit sex in every way you could describe. The dirtiest, the most deranged and denigrating. She said, now I want a home, I want life, I want something that's lovely. I want my child to have a decent upbringing, and I have nothing to offer him. What will I tell him when he asks me, Mommy, who is my daddy? And I don't know. And I thought to end my life. I tried to plead with her, but to no avail. She said, I'm too bad. I'm too dirty. I'm too evil. I'm too stained. Maybe others, but he couldn't save me. The pastor was talking to her, and I was pleading because I knew we were losing it. I saw a soul going into eternity, and I knew if we walked out that door, she would die without God. And I was crying, God.

Got our backs to the wall. It's the last inning. The bell has rung, and there's no more time. Tell me what to say to her. And the Holy Ghost came. Glory to God. He said, tell her this. Tell her this. I laid my hand on the pastor's shoulder. I said, wait a moment. I said, look at me. And she turned and her eyes were lowered. She still would look. And I took my hand, put it under her chin, if I remember. And I said, look at me. And finally she did. I said, young lady, God said, though your sins be as scarlet, they shall be as white as snow. Though they be red like crimson, they shall be white like wool. And I saw her break and the tears. And she slumped down beside the little straight back chair. And in a few moments time, the past so sordid had been washed away. And a name had been written down in the Lamb's Book of Life. Come, ye sinners, lost and hopeless. Jesus' blood can make you free. For he saved the worst among you when he saved a wretch like me. Bow your heads, please. Bow your heads. Oh, Jesus. Your heads are bowed, your eyes are closed. It's growing late, America. It's very late. Do you hear me? Sun is setting, the long fingers of twilight groping over a planet that's forgotten God days without number. The voice of the dragon and of the beast and of the false prophet are beginning to be heard in the land. The storm is coming, and are you on board the ark? Listen carefully. God is speaking to you. He's telling you to hurry. You've been sensing it for days, maybe weeks, maybe months. You know it's time. Way down deep inside, the beer no longer satisfies. The dirty jokes no longer bring a laugh. The dialances no longer bring the thrill they once did. Something is wrong. The drugs no longer give a high. The rejection and the running has played its course. And everywhere you turn, he's saying, hurry, come home. How many in this Coliseum, how many by television, by the millions, would slip up a hand? Pray for me. I want to come home. I will not embarrass you, Jimmy Swaggart. I'm not living right. Please pray for me. Let me see that hand. The devil throws his roses. The Strauss waltzes are playing, and you're going to your doom. Slip up the hand. On the main floor, quick. Pray for me. I'm lost. I need God. Pray for me. Thank you. Up in the bleachers, all the way from the bottom to the top. My right-hand side, how many will raise that hand? Husband, wife, son, daughter, mother, dad, grandfather, grandmother, slip up that hand. I see them. Keep raising them. Pray for me. I need God. Keep praying. I need God, preacher. Keep slipping up those hands. Thank you. Way in the back, as far as we can see back there, God sees it. Raise that hand, please. Thank you. Left-hand side, the bleachers, how many will raise your hands? Slip up your hands. Thank you so much. I want everyone in this building to stand, please. Everybody's standing. And God, thank you and bless you for your good manners and your kindness and your prayers. We're going to open the door. And I know there are thousands of godly people in this Coliseum in New Haven, Connecticut. And I'm going to ask you to believe God with me right now, with love and compassion, to bring them home, to bring them in.
Hurry, the

door is open, come to the shelter. As they sing it right this very moment, I want you to come. Mother, bring your unsaved son. 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Children, bring your unsaved parents. 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Bring them on down these aisles. Come on right now as they sing it.

0: Please, all of you here in New Haven, Connecticut, and those of you by television as well, for just a moment, please. The Lord told me to tell you, this is the singular most important moment of your life. There will never be another one like it. Tonight, today, whatever time you're receiving this telecast, you're going to have an encounter with the Lord Jesus Christ, and He alone can save. He is going to ask you, and you, the same as He asked Matthew, Peter, Andrew, James, and John so long ago, take up your cross and follow me. It'll be a journey that you'll never regret. It'll lead you home to one day you stand in His presence and you hear Him say, well done, thy good and faithful servant. Enter into the joys of the Lord. Me, Brother Swaggart?
1: Yes, you.
0: You see, God has plans for you. You're not here by accident. You're here by design. A creator has designed it. I'm going to pray the sinner's prayer. I've prayed it, I think I could say without exaggeration, with millions. I want to pray it with you. If you believe it, the words won't save you. Being here won't save you. Coming up here won't save you. But if you believe what these words mean, even though you may not understand it all, you will be saved. Instantly, miraculously, gloriously, now. Would you bow your heads, please, and close your eyes? Even those of you by television, would you please, where you are, bow your heads and close your eyes? I want you to repeat this after me and believe it with all of your heart. Now let us pray. Dear God in heaven.
2: Dear God in heaven.
0: I'm a lost sinner.
2: I'm a lost sinner.
0: I admit that.
2: I admit that.
0: I need help.
2: I need help.
0: I don't know which way to go.
2: I don't know which way to go.
0: Show me the way.
2: Show me the way.
0: According to your holy word.
2: According to your holy word.
0: Where you told us this.
2: Where you told us this.
0: If you come to me.
2: If you come to me.
0: I won't turn you away.
2: I won't turn you away.
0: I'm asking right now.
2: I'm asking right now.
0: Cleanse me from all sin.
2: Cleanse me from all sin.
0: With the precious shed blood.
2: With the precious shed blood.
0: Of Jesus Christ.
2: Of Jesus Christ.
0: Right now.
2: Right now.
0: According to Romans chapter 10.
2: According to Romans chapter 10.
0: With my mouth.
2: With my mouth.
0: I confess.
2: I confess.
0: Jesus Christ.
2: Jesus Christ.
0: Is the Son of God.
2: As the Son of God.
0: And in my heart.
2: And in my heart.
0: I believe.
2: I believe.
0: That God raised him.
2: That God raised him.
0: Jesus Christ.
2: Jesus Christ.
0: From the dead.
2: From the dead.
0: And right now.
2: And right now.
0: He's alive.
2: He's alive.
0: I accept him.
2: I accept him.
0: As my Lord.
2: As my Lord.
0: My Master.
2: My Master.
0: And my Savior.
2: My Savior.
0: According to his word.
2: According to his word.
0: Which cannot lie.
2: Which cannot lie.
0: In which I believe.
2: In which I believe.
0: Right now.
2: Right now.
0: I'm washed.
2: I'm washed.
0: I'm cleansed.
2: I'm cleansed.
0: I am saved.
2: I am saved.
0: Praise the Lord. Hallelujah. Hallelujah.
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2: 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As the grandson of evangelist Jimmy Swaggart, I can assure you that your time spent here will result in three things. Number one, an understanding of the message of Jesus Christ and crucified. Number two, what it means to be thoroughly Pentecostal. And number three, how to apply the Word of God to your everyday life and living.
0: Jimmy Swaggart Bible College, spiritually minded, academically sound. 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

0: Adams followed in George Washington's footsteps as a strong, courageous, and fearless leader. But he was more than just the second president of the United States. And just like everyone else that we've highlighted on this program, he was far from perfect. He was emotional, he was stubborn, he was fiery, and he had a bad temper. But he was extraordinarily wise. He had ideas, and he put those ideas into action. And he was much more interesting than you might have ever imagined. Some historians call him an underappreciated founding father. Some say he is actually the most important and most accomplished of them all. As we take a closer look at the life and the words of this man, it is important to remember that John Adams always attempted to live his life honestly and according to the Word of God. He was not afraid to stand his ground for what he believed was right, many times to his own political detriment. But he didn't seek political prestige. He was a man raised up by God for a certain place and for a certain time. He was a man called to represent the sentiments of the American people as they broke free of their bonds of British dependence and set out on the road to a free republic.
1: John Adams was born on October 30, 1735, in the small farming community of Braintree, Massachusetts. Raised on the family farm, Adams lived a childhood of modest means. He was the son of a farmer and a shoemaker. Although he wanted to stay with the family farming business, his father convinced him to remain in school and complete a formal education. Adams had a love for learning. When he received his first book, Cicero's Orations, at the age of 14, he wrote his name in it six times. He was so proud of that book, more so proud of owning a book in general. In those days, books were treasured and quite expensive. When he was only 16, John Adams enrolled at Harvard. He was a good student and graduated in 4 years with a Bachelor of Arts degree. Still unsure about what he wanted to do with his life professionally, Adams began teaching at a grammar school in Worcester, Massachusetts. However, John Adams had no intention of making teaching his lifelong career. After 1 week on the job, he wrote to a friend, "The situation of this town is quite pleasant, and the inhabitants, as far as I have had the opportunity to know their character, are a sociable, generous, and hospitable people. But the school is indeed a school of affliction. A large number of little runtlings, just capable of lisping ABC and troubling the master. But Dr. Seville tells me, for my comfort, by cultivating and pruning these tender plants in the Garden of Worcester, I shall make some of them plants of renown and cedars of Lebanon. However this be, I am certain that keeping this school at any length of time would make a base weed and ignoble shrub of me." To take his mind off teaching, John Adams once again became a student and began studying law. He earned his master's from Harvard and was admitted to the bar soon after. At the same time, Adams found the love of his life. He was introduced to a young woman named Abigail Smith. Adams was initially unimpressed with Abigail, telling a friend that he found her to be not fond, nor frank, nor candid. On the contrary, Abigail was a sharp, intelligent, and incredibly thoughtful woman. And as the years passed, John Adams could no longer deny his true feelings for her. Their relationship blossomed, which eventually led to a romantic relationship. And on October 25th, 1764, Abigail Smith became Abigail Adams. It was around this time that John Adams started a diary. In it, we're able to see the soul of a man

was trying to come to grips with who he was and what he wanted to be. In several passages, he confronts his Puritan background. At the time, he was wrestling with the Calvinist theology he grew up with. Adams embraced the idea that through reason, introspection, and one's observation of the world, an individual can develop his or her own moral philosophy. Adams stayed loyal to his spiritual upbringing, but he really did think it was possible to develop a secular science of ethics. Essentially, he was using his diary as a vehicle for self-improvement.

0: beginning to drift into political waters. In a letter to a friend, John Adams wrote, "Be not surprised that I am turned politician. This whole town is immersed in politics. The interests of nations and all the daira of war make the subject of every conversation. I sit in here, and after having been led through a maze of sage observations, I sometimes retire, and by laying things together, for some reflections pleasing to myself." With each passing year, John Adams became increasingly more involved in politics. He got elected in the Massachusetts legislature and also began writing pamphlets defending American freedom. After all, the mid-18th century was a pivotal point in American history. At the same time, he was struggling with his own identity. The American colonies were also struggling to find their own identity. In 1765, the Stamp Act was passed by British Parliament, which imposed a direct tax on the American colonies for all stamp documents. The purpose of the tax was to help pay off British war debts from the French and the Indian War, and to support the British garrisons along the western border of the American colonies. The colonists were furious, not just because of the monetary costs, but also due to its implementation without colonial consent. The Stamp Act was met with resistance by many of the colonists, sometimes leading to rage-filled protests and violence. As a practicing lawyer in Boston, John Adams condemned the actions of these violent mobs, but he understood that something needed to be done. In opposition to the Stamp Act, he wrote a collection of four articles entitled True Sentiments of America, published in the Boston Gazette. He also made his case before the governor of Massachusetts, stating that the Stamp Act was invalid due to the colonists' lack of representation in British Parliament. Before long, John Adams had made quite a name for himself. The Stamp Act would prove to be only the beginning. Political unrest in the colonies continued, particularly in Boston. With the passage of the Townshend Acts of 1767, the British dispatched more troops to the colonies, and tensions culminated 3 years later with the Boston Massacre, when 8 British soldiers were charged with murder. Practically everyone in the colonies wanted them executed, and no one wanted to represent them in court. John Adams made the case that everyone, even these soldiers, deserved a legal defense and a fair trial. After all, Adams argued, the colonists should live up to what they say they believe. So despite the controversial circumstances, John Adams represented the 8 British soldiers in the court of law. In the soldiers' defense, Adams argued, "Facts are stubborn things, and whatever may be our wishes, our inclinations, or the dictates of our passion, they cannot alter the state of facts and evidence. It is more important that innocence be protected than it is that guilt be punished. For guilt and crimes are so frequent in this world that they cannot all be punished. But if innocence itself is brought to the bar and condemned, perhaps to die, then the citizen will say, whether I do good or whether I do evil is immaterial. For innocence itself is no protection. And if such an idea were to take hold in the mind of a citizen, that would be the end of security whatsoever." His argument was persuasive, but not enough to acquit all 8 of the soldiers. 6 were set free, while the remaining 2 were convicted of manslaughter. Let's join Donnie Swaggart in the studio as he welcomes special guest William Federer.
1: I consider John Adams, along with Thomas Jefferson, the 2 most brilliant men of our founding fathers. Would you agree or disagree?
2: I would agree. I think John Adams has been overlooked. He was the one who suggested that Thomas Jefferson draft the Declaration. They were on the same committee together with Ben Franklin. Also, it was John Adams that recommended George Washington be the commander of the Continental Army. He was the highest paid attorney in Massachusetts, and he actually took the Boston Massacre trial, where the British soldiers fired into a crowd and killed a number of them. Well, somebody had to defend the British, and it was John Adams that took the case. Here he is in America defending the British. He lost a lot of popularity over that, but he showed that he stood for truth. He was the firebrand at the Continental Congress that kept pushing and pushing and pushing for independence. He realized that he needed somebody from a milder state, so to speak, Virginia. And so he realized that if he had Thomas Jefferson pen the Declaration, that it

0: would more likely pass. John Adams was ambassador to France, and then he was the first ambassador to England after the Revolution. So here, he goes in as the representative of America into the very king's chamber that he had declared war against. And you can imagine the tenseness there, because previously the king would want to kill this guy. John Adams corresponded with Jefferson. So Jefferson took his place in Paris. And what are they corresponding about? Freeing American sailors that have been captured by Muslim pirates. And there's a whole series of letters back and forth. And they say, well, now this is the first time we're negotiating with these Muslim pirates. And so whatever price we give, we're setting a standard for the future. And Jefferson would write back saying, those poor prisoners, I haven't corresponded with them, because if the Muslims thought that they were valuable, they'd hike the price. And actually talk with a Catholic order of Methurians or Trinitarians to see if they can organize a release of these captured Americans. But here's John Adams. He's in England. He's ambassador. And then afterwards, he's elected the second president. Now, back then, there was no parties, so you didn't run on a ticket. The most popular guy who got the most electoral votes was the president. The person that got the second most electoral votes was the vice president. So twice, John Adams got the second most amount of votes by all the electors in the country. He was that respected.
1: He was a Puritan in his background, and from all of my reading and studying of him, you can't help but see his devotion to God in his whole life, in his speeches, his actions, and everything that he did. Once again, we go back to the fact that in those days, the language, the way they spoke, was totally different than the way we speak now. They would use terms like the supreme ruler, providence, all referring back to God. That was just the language of that day. But yet, it is impossible, as I look at it, to describe Adams any other way but a believer.
0: Yeah, definitely. John Adams wrote the Constitution for Massachusetts in 1780, which is 7 or 8 years before our U.S. Constitution. And so it's still being used. So the Massachusetts Constitution is considered the longest still in use constitution in world history. In John Adams's Constitution, only Protestants could hold office in Massachusetts. And he said that every office holder had to make a declaration of belief in the Christian religion. And he said that the government shall have taxes for the support and maintenance of public Protestant teachers of piety and religion. This is John Adams's Constitution, having the government pay Protestant teachers of piety and religion. He understood that if we're not going to be ruled by a king through fear, we're going to be ruled by a people who have virtue. And how are the people going to have virtue unless they're being taught the Bible and taught to have fear of God and want to please God? In one of his addresses, he said, "Our Constitution was made only for a moral and religious people. It is wholly inadequate for the government of any other." In other words, our government was designed to govern people who could govern themselves. He was a man of tremendous faith.
1: He thought about becoming a minister.
0: Right. So he was first going to college at Harvard and was considering going into the ministry. And he decided to move over into law. France was going through its French Revolution. They were beheading 40,000 people in Paris. The French broke all their treaties with America and were capturing American ships. So now we're on the verge of a war with France. And John Adams, in 1798 and 1799, has days of fasting. And it says that through the great mediator and redeemer, repent, and that through the grace of his Holy Spirit. And so he's praying a Trinitarian prayer, right? God the Father, Jesus the Redeemer, the Holy Spirit. This was sparking the time of the beginning of the Second Great Awakening Revival.
1: In his early years, as we made mention, he was thinking about becoming a minister. I find it amusing that the reason why he decided to go into law instead was because he was such an independent thinker, and he voiced his opinions very strongly that he thought it would cause too much difficulty trying to be a pastor. I thought that was quite amusing.
0: It was. And also he witnessed James Otis. Now, who is he? During the Stamp Act, the British were issuing writs of assistance, which means they could read everyone's mail, sort of like today where the government can read everyone's emails. And James Otis gave a 5-hour long address in the government building, and John Adams was in the audience. James Otis was saying that the government doesn't have rights to come into our private lives and take over stuff. And John Adams says, there and then, the child of independence was born. He goes, that was the seed of it all. And it inspired Adams so much that he went ahead and spent the rest of his life fighting for our freedom.
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1: John Adams took a fair amount of heat for defending British soldiers in court in the wake of the Boston Massacre. But he was a man of integrity with ingrained principles. He believed that in a free country, every man deserved justice. He risked fortune and his reputation, but he always did something if he knew that it was the right thing to do. Following the Boston Massacre, tensions between Great Britain and the colonies were beginning to intensify. John Adams moved his family back to the small farming community of Braintree, Massachusetts, to escape that instability. But Adams stayed in the middle of the action as a battle for independence was on the horizon. This time away from his wife and family prompted the beginning of a fascinating years-long correspondence between John and Abigail Adams. Hundreds of letters between two powerful figures etched into the history books for future generations to appreciate. These letters illustrate the heart and soul of John and Abigail Adams during some of the most pivotal moments in American history. Both of them understood what was at stake and the sacrifices that would need to be made to see freedom and liberty fully realized in their country. On July the 6th, 1774, as he prepared the First Continental Congress to assemble, John wrote to his wife, "I must prepare for a long journey to Philadelphia, a long journey indeed. But if the length of the journey were all, it would be no burden. But the consideration of what is to be done is of great weight. Great things are wanted to be done, and little things only, I fear, can be done." Abigail replied to him on August 19, 1774. "The great distance between us makes the time appear very long to me. It seems already a month since you left me. The great anxiety I feel for my country, for you, and for our family renders the day tedious and the night unpleasant. The rocks and the quicksands appear upon every side. What course you can or will take is all wrapped in the bosom of futurity. Uncertainty and expectation leave the mind great scope. Did ever any kingdom or state regain its liberty when once it was evaded without bloodshed? I cannot think of it without horror." In Philadelphia, John Adams met the gentleman whom he'd soon make history with, Patrick Henry, John Jay, Roger Sherman, and George Washington, just to name a few. The First Continental Congress drafted a petition to King George III, expressing the colony's grievances against the British Parliament, and John Adams returned home. Between January and April of 1775, he wrote the Novanglis Essays. in these writings designed to make an argument for freedom to his fellow colonists. Adams took up the biggest constitutional questions that existed for the American colonies. Primarily, what was the extent of Parliament's authority in the colonies? In these 12 essays, Adams developed an incredibly sophisticated legal argument, making the point that Parliament had no authority in the colonies whatsoever, and he would see to it that freedom was achieved. But before the ink could dry on his 12th and final essay, the first shots were fired at the battles of Lexington and Concord.
5: The first session of the Second Continental Congress was an unprecedented time in American history. The framework of a united America was starting to take shape. The delegates in attendance were a mix of those who saw war with Great Britain as their only option, those who still held on to hope for a peaceful reconciliation with King George III, and those who desired to postpone their decision for as long as they could. During this session of Congress, John Adams nominated George Washington as Commander-in-Chief of the Continental Army. Adams praised Washington's skill and experience, as well as his excellent universal character. Congress appointed Washington to the position, and together they submitted the Olive Branch Petition to King George III. It was a final attempt to avoid war and make peace between the colonies and Great Britain. Only days later, however, word came of a British victory at the Battle of Bunker Hill. Abigail Adams wrote to her husband, "The day, perhaps the decisive day, is come, on which the fate of America depends. My bursting heart must find vent at my pen. The race is not to the swift, nor the battle to the strong, but the God of Israel is he that giveth strength and power unto his people. Trust in him at all times. Ye people, pour out your hearts before him. God is a refuge for us. I ardently pray that you may be supported through the arduous task you have before you." Regardless of his desire to return home to comfort his wife and be with his family, John Adams knew that the colonists' fight for freedom was critical and that total independence from Great Britain was the only path for America. Let's join Donnie Swaggart in the studio as he continues his discussion with his special guest.
1: We are discussing one of the individuals that I consider one of the most brilliant men that was one of our founding fathers, and yet an individual that outside of a book that was written a few years ago about him that I think won the Pulitzer Prize, he's kind of been overlooked in the annals of American history, and that is John Adams. On this segment, Bill, I want you to give us your thoughts on Adams' book, Thoughts on Government.
0: It's important to understand that many of the founders wanted to break from Britain, but they didn't think what was going to happen after that. And John Adams was a thinker and saying, look, we need to have something ready to go. And he began to draft a constitution for the state of Massachusetts. And it was 1780, it went into effect, and it's considered the oldest constitution that's continuously in use in the world history, because it predates the U.S. Constitution by 7 years. Listen to one of the lines in the Constitution that John Adams wrote. He said, "And every denomination of Christians demeaning themselves peacefully and as good subjects of the Commonwealth shall be equally under protection of the law." So he doesn't mention any other religion. He just mentions denomination of Christians. He goes on, "The governor shall be chosen annually, and no person shall be eligible for the office unless he shall declare himself to be of the Christian religion." He goes on, "Any person chosen governor, lieutenant governor, counselor, senator, representative, accepting of the trust shall make the following declaration: I do declare I believe the Christian religion and have a firm persuasion of its truth." So Adams was somebody that realized the importance of Christians being involved in politics. Now, why is that? The idea of an oath is to call a higher power to hold you accountable to do what you said you're going to do. They realized that politicians would have the opportunity to do dirty backroom deals, sort of deep state type stuff, right? Some hidden agendas. And he realized that if the politicians believed that God was there and watching them, it would be a deterrent for them to do all this dirty backroom stuff. And so it was a very necessary part of the government, because we weren't a government run by fear, where a king will chop your head off if you don't do what's right. where a government is run by virtue. Again, John Adams requiring Christians to hold office in Massachusetts.
1: Adams had the foresight to say, we won't

0: man of character, but unfortunately, for every one man with character, there's 1,000 who don't have character. And that's the problem we are today.
1: Adams also signed the treaty that ended the Revolutionary War. Here he is. He's an ambassador in France, along with Ben Franklin. And the treaty starts off, "In the name of the most holy and undivided Trinity, it having pleased divine providence to dispose the heart of King George III to forget all past misunderstandings, blah, blah, blah, done in the year of our Lord, 1783. And so this was very important that it starts off in the name of the most holy and undivided Trinity. John Adams was somebody that believed in Christian faith.
0: He did, and he lived it. That's the thing that I see about Adams in his whole life, that if you could hold up one of the founding fathers and say, there goes a Christian, it would be John Adams. That's just my study of him and my feeling and my respect for him. I have probably more respect for him than anyone outside of George Washington that's a part of our founding fathers, that he was an example of Christianity.
1: He also understood how unique in history what we were attempting to do in America. In his dissertation of the canon and feudal law, which is church law and feudal Middle Ages law, he says the desire of dominion when restraints are taken off becomes encroaching, grasping, restless, an ungovernable power. And so he's talking about that there's this lust for power inside of each human being. He says the people were held in ignorance till God, in his benign providence, raised up the champions who began and conducted the Reformation. And he said, from the time of the Reformation to the first settlement of America, knowledge gradually spread in Europe, but especially in England, and in proportion as that increased and spread among the people, tyranny lost strength. And so he's crediting the Reformation with giving birth to a moral and educated populace who eventually decided to throw off the king.
0: I don't want to miss dealing with this important subject, and that was his wife, Abigail Adams. She was a character. She was a proponent of women's suffrage. She was probably as brilliant politically as any other man alive during that day. Wouldn't you agree?
1: Definitely. Abigail Adams was brilliant, and there's such a beautiful collection of letters of correspondence between John Adams and Abigail Adams. And it gives this emotional insight into the founders. Sadly, Thomas Jefferson, when his wife died, he became depressed and he burnt every letter that he had with his wife. And his daughter said how he would go on his carriage out on his estate. He would weep for hours. And so we don't have the correspondence for Jefferson, but we do with John and Abigail Adams. And so when they're discussing the new government in Philadelphia, Abigail would say, be sure to pick up some pins for me. And, oh, yes, be sure to think of the ladies, in your new government. And there was a plague once in Boston where lots of people died. And John Adams would send letters out, and Abigail would say, be sure to smoke the letters before you send them. Well, they would have a little box and they would have something burning. They thought that the smoke would get rid of any diseases in the letter that might be spreading. But she opened up her house while he was gone for the soldiers that were fighting there in Massachusetts, and it even taking some of their silverware and melting in pewter plates and so forth, melting them into cannon or musket balls in her fireplace. Where they lived in Braintree, I happened to, years ago, got to go through the Adams's house there, but it's just a stone's throw from Boston. So all the things going on there, they were right there in the midst of it. And she risked going over the ocean and went to Paris. And so she was a very courageous woman. And then she raised her children. And of course, John Quincy Adams ended up being the 6th president of the United States.
0: In reading some of her comments, I honestly believe that she could have been president of the United States as well, if that was allowed back then, and it wasn't. But she had a grasp, because, you know, in their personal letters, while they wrote about personal things between themselves, their letters also serve as a history book of the happenings of that time.
1: They did, and many of the letters, she would quote scriptures, and

0: And some people reading them says, well, she misquoted a word here or a word there. Historians say, wait a second, this means that she was using the scripture from memory.
1: Right.
0: Which means that she had incorporated the thoughts of the scriptures in her heart. Now, her dad was a Congregationalist minister and a deacon in the church. She also corresponded with Mercy Otis Warren. She was the daughter of James Otis, that preacher that inspired John Adams. And Joseph Warren was a very famous doctor. And so Abigail would correspond with these different women, and they were all very intelligent. I think Mercy Otis Warren was the first woman playwright. She originally wrote them under a man's name, but then eventually released them under her own. But they influenced their husbands and helped to form the backbone that kept the country going. When these men left to fight in the Revolution or left to go to Philadelphia to write the Declaration of the Constitution, the women had to run the farm. They had to run everything, take care of the family. And there was on the frontiers, they'd have to defend against the wild animals or Indian attacks or so forth. The British were stirring up the Indians to attack American frontier settlements. The women were very, very courageous.
1: I go back to one thing, the book of Esther, and Mordecai speaking to Esther, a young Jewish maiden, and that profound statement that you have been brought to this place for a time such as this. And that could be said about all of these men and women who made up the American Revolution and the founding of our country, that they were put here by God for a time such as this. And we have much to be grateful and much to be thankful for their role in this great nation that we have today. William, thank you for being with us, and you're always welcome. And William will be back with us on some later segments as well. Thank you, and God bless you, William.
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1: In the early months of 1776, it was starting to become clear that a declaration of American independence was inevitable. John Adams wrote to his wife on February the 11th, 1776, "In such great changes and commotions, individuals are but atoms. It is scarcely worthwhile to consider what the consequences will be to us. What will be the effects upon present and future millions

0: Christian. God grant they may, and I firmly believe they will be happy. Several of the colonies created their own independent state governments. And on May the 10th, 1776, Congress passed a resolution proposed by John Adams that recommended all remaining colonies which had not yet created their own independent governments to do such. At the same time, Adams drafted a pamphlet called Thoughts on Government, in which he sketched out a plan for three branches of government: executive, judicial, and legislative. Other than Thomas Paine's Common Sense, it was the most influential pamphlet written during the Revolutionary period. John Adams had become a leading advocate for freedom in the Congress. In a sense, he was the workhorse of the revolutionary movement between 1774 and 1776. He served on 90 committees during that time, working 14-hour days, 6 days a week. Because of his efforts, the enthusiasm for American independence was growing more universal across the colonies. Although everyone remembers July the 4th as America's finest moment, the day we should truly remember is July the 1st. On that day, arguments were taken up in the Continental Congress for or against independence. John Dickinson, a delegate from Delaware, stood up and gave a 3-hour speech against independence. Dickinson was a cautious revolutionary. He was for reconciliation with the British Empire. He thought the colonies were pushing too hard, too fast. But for people like John Adams, the Rubicon had already been crossed. After John Dickinson sat down, the room fell silent. Suddenly, everyone was nervously looking around the room, wondering who would be the one to stand up and argue for the other side. And there was a real tension in this situation, because the person who stood up to argue for independence would be immediately reported to King George III for committing treason. After a few moments, all eyes met on one man, the man whom the delegates thought had the greatest integrity and courage to speak in such a moment. And that man was John Adams. Adams stood up and for 90 minutes gave a stirring and fiery argument for America's independence. Thomas Jefferson described Adams' speech as having moved us from our seats. Another delegate in attendance described Adams as an atlas for independence. Some historians note that this speech by John Adams as the greatest speech in American history. And they might be right, because 24 hours later, the Continental Congress voted in favor of independence.
1: After his July 1st speech in front of the Continental Congress, John Adams wrote to his wife Abigail that future generations would forever remember that date as their day of deliverance. He predicted that people would celebrate the occasion with solemn acts of devotion to God Almighty, and with pomp and parade, with shows, games, sports, guns, bells, bonfires, and illuminations from one end of the continent to the other, from this time forward, forevermore. This was the culmination of an initiative that John Adams had been seriously advocating for since the first shots had been fired at Lexington and Concord the previous year. John Adams committed all his knowledge, insight, and oratory ability in his debate in his 90-minute speech before Congress. The following day, John Adams wrote to his wife, "Yesterday, the greatest question was decided whichever was debated in America, and a greater, perhaps, never was nor will be decided among men. A resolution was passed without one dissenting colony, that these united colonies are, and of right ought to be, free and independent states. And as such they have, and of right ought to have, full power to make war, conclude peace, establish commerce, and to do all other acts and things which other states may rightfully do. You will see in a few days a declaration setting forth the causes which have impelled us to this mighty revolution, and the reasons which will justify it in the sight of God and man." On July 4th, a Declaration of Independence had been signed, And though the members of the

Continental Congress had declared complete independence from Great Britain, it was still simply a declaration of words. The reality of independence waited to be defined on the battlefields of war, which had already been in progress for several months and would not find its resolution for several years. The months following America's declaration of independence proved to be a dark time for the young nation. For John Adams, this period was consumed with the work of committees, laying the foundation for foreign relations and managing the struggling war effort. As the war waged on into 1777, Abigail Adams wrote to her husband, "I feel my sufferings amply rewarded in the tenderness you express for me. But in one of your letters, you have drawn a picture which drew a flood of tears from my eyes and wrung my heart with anguish inexpressible. I pray heaven I may not live to realize it. It is almost 13 years since we were united, but not more than half that time have we had the happiness of living together. The unfeeling world may consider it in what light they please. I consider it as a sacrifice to my country." John Adams responded, "I long with the utmost impatience to come home. The people are universally calling for fighting and for blood. Washington is getting into the humor of fighting, and Howe begins to dread it. And well he may. Fighting will certainly answer the end, although we may be beaten every time for a great while. We have been heretofore greatly deceived concerning the numbers of militia, but there are numbers enough, if they know how to fight, which as soon as their generals will let them, they will learn." Several weeks later, John Adams returned home to Massachusetts, never again to serve in the Continental Congress. More importantly, he reunited with his wife, Abigail, and their children. However, his return to private life was short-lived. In the spring of 1778, John Adams was appointed to join the American diplomatic team of Benjamin Franklin and Arthur Lee overseas in France. John Adams, along with his 10-year-old son, John Quincy, set sail across the Atlantic. The voyage was dangerous, as it entailed crossing the British-patrolled Atlantic Ocean in the middle of winter. Along the way, they got caught in the middle of a terrible storm. The mast of the ship was hit by a lightning bolt, partially damaging the vessel. Once the storm passed, they were attacked by the British Navy. John Adams was the prized possession aboard the ship, and it was the responsibility of the captain to make sure he got Adams safely to France. The captain made Adams stay below the deck. John Adams refused. He insisted on going above deck and fighting with everyone else. Cannonballs were flying over Adams' head. As the fighting got worse, the captain again insisted on Adams retreating below deck for cover. Adams again refused. "If other men are going to fight and die for the cause, then so will I." They made it to France unharmed. 6 months later, John Adams returned home, but only for a short period. He was called to return to France again the following year. On this trek, he took two of his sons, Charles and John Quincy. Several days into the excursion, they ran into another terrible storm. This time, their ship sprung a leak. All hands were on deck, working overtime to pump water out of the ship. At the same time, they were sailing through the British-controlled waters of the Atlantic Ocean. On this trip, they were attacked. However, they were having trouble staying ahead of the water rushing into the vessel. Fearful they wouldn't be able to make it to their destination of Bordeaux, France, they made a detour to the northwestern coast of Spain. Adams and his two sons disembarked and had a decision to make. They could wait several weeks for the ship to be repaired and continue their trek to Bordeaux by sea, or they could travel by France by land. They chose the latter. John Adams and his two sons, aged 12 and 8, set off on donkeys across northern Spain. At one point, they had to cross over the Pyrenees Mountains in the middle of winter. The trek by land was nearly as dangerous as by sea. It was a 1,000-mile trip that took nearly a month. It was a trek that not only spoke to Adams' incredible character, but also demonstrated his undying commitment to the revolutionary cause. Upon arrival, John Adams wrote home to Abigail, "Whether there should be peace or war, I shall come home in the summer, and you may depend upon a good domestic husband for the remainder of my life, if it is the will of heaven that I should once more meet you. My promises are not lightly made with anybody. I have never broken one made to you, and I will not begin at this time of life."

0: life. My children, I hope, will once at length discover that they have a father who is not unmindful of their welfare. They have had too much reason to think themselves forgotten, although I know that an anxiety for their happiness has corroded me every day of my life with a tenderness which words cannot express. I am theirs and yours forever. He would not be able to keep that promise, however. After his commitment to France ended, he headed to the Netherlands, where he conducted 3 years of what he called militia diplomacy. Over that time, his diplomatic endeavors convinced Dutch bankers to commit funding toward the Revolutionary War. And he convinced the Dutch government to recognize the American Revolution as a worthy, legitimate cause. Despite the fact that he broke all the rules of traditional diplomacy, he got the job done. However, after working 16-hour days, 7 days a week, for 3 consecutive years, his health took a hit and he contracted malaria, which brought him close to death. But the Lord wasn't finished with John Adams yet. He survived. When the American Revolution was won with victory at Yorktown in 1781, Abigail Adams wrote to her husband, "America may boast that she has accomplished what no power before her did. Contending with Britain, captured 2 of their celebrated generals, and each with an army of thousands of veteran troops to support them. This event, whilst it must fill Britain with despondency, will draw the Union already framed still closer."
1: On September 3rd, 1783, the 13 colonies, the brightest jewel in King George III's imperial crown, became a new and sovereign nation with the signing of the Treaty of Paris. John Adams was among those who drew up and signed that treaty, recognizing the United States of America as a new country. John Adams remarked, "The Revolution was effected before war commenced. The Revolution was in the minds and the hearts of the people. This radical change in the principles, opinions, sentiments, and affections of the people was the real American Revolution." 2 years later, in 1785, Adams was once again called to conduct business in Europe. On this final voyage, he boarded the ship ill, extremely ill. Some say he was close to death several times over the course of the 3-week journey across the Atlantic. Just before reaching their destination of Holland, they shipwrecked on a deserted Dutch island, and it was in the middle of winter. Adams and the other passengers disembarked and trekked through knee-deep snow for 8 miles, just so they could get to a small village on the other side of the island where they could obtain ice boats. For the next several days, they went back and forth between water and ice to reach their destination. It was miraculous that any of them survived, especially Adams, who at this time was pushing 50 years of age. But every single one of them made it to Holland unharmed. Truly extraordinary. It's just another example of the unyielding determination, the sheer perseverance and fortitude ingrained in every fiber of this man, John Adams. And it undoubtedly proves that the Lord was on his side. John Adams remained in Europe for 3 years to continue his range of diplomatic work. At the end of his 3-year commission in 1788, he returned home, never to return to Europe. But his work for his country was far from over. With the inauguration of George Washington as the first president of the United States on April the 30th, 1789, John Adams became the second in command. As the first vice president, Adams set the precedent for how that particular office was to be operated. However, he found the position frustrating. Adams felt like there was often nothing for him to do outside of occasionally casting the deciding vote in the Senate. John Adams wrote to his wife in 1793, "My country has in its wisdom contrived for me the most insignificant office that ever the invention of man contrived or his imagination conceived." Regardless, John Adams completed his patriotic duty and remained vice president for the entirety of Washington's presidency from 1789 to 1797. When Washington decided not to run for a third term, The 1796 presidential election was

0: Adams for the taking. Thomas Jefferson gave him a tight race, but Adams won the election with Jefferson becoming his vice president. In John Adams' inaugural address on March the 4th, 1797, he praised the Constitution of the United States and pledged to uphold its principles. He said, "My mind is prepared without hesitation to lay myself under the most solemn obligations to support it to the utmost of my power. And may that being who is supreme over all, the patron of order, the fountain of justice, and the protector in all ages of the world, of virtuous liberty, continue his blessing upon this nation and its government, and give it all possible success and duration, consistent with the ends of his providence." John Adams' single-term presidency was a very crucial time in American history, since he was the first president to succeed George Washington, and that's a pretty tough act to follow. He was also surrounded by political adversaries. At the time, the country had two major political parties, the Democratic Republicans and the Federalists. John Adams saw himself as above party and didn't associate with either one. The problem was his administration was chock full of leaders from both parties. Thomas Jefferson was a Democratic Republican who was his vice president, whereas his cabinet was dominated by Federalists and adhered to the agenda and opinions of Alexander Hamilton. John Adams was constantly torn apart by these two competing sides. Those who had once stood side by side for the cause of American liberty and independence now railed and conspired against one another. This placed the increasingly stubborn and self-assured John Adams in a very difficult position as he found himself playing mediator between the opposing sides. To be honest, it was undoubtedly miserable, and he probably couldn't wait to finish his term. Following Thomas Jefferson's victory in the heated presidential election of 1800, 60-year-old John Adams headed back home to his family in Braintree, Massachusetts. He has dedicated more than three decades of his life to public service in helping to ensure the survival of the United States of America.
1: Unlike his presidential predecessor, George Washington, who succumbed to illness and died just 2 years after leaving office, John Adams would live in retirement.

0: Adams wrote to his son, "My dear son, the multitude of my thoughts and the intensity of my feelings are too much for a mind like mine in its 90th year. May the blessing of God Almighty continue to protect you to the end of your life, as it has heretofore protected you in so remarkable a manner from your cradle. I offer the same prayer for your lady and your family, and am your affectionate father, John Adams." Of his many correspondences during retirement, the most noteworthy was that of Thomas Jefferson. Their friendship had waned in the partisan fire of their time together in the executive branch. But now, as the old patriots once more enjoyed the fruits of private life, the opportunity came to once more renew their friendship. But it didn't come easy. It took the convincing of mutual friend Benjamin Rush to push the two men to make amends. Before their correspondence was renewed, John Adams wrote an extensive letter to Rush explaining why he did not need to write to Thomas Jefferson. "But why do you make so much ado about nothing? Of what use can it be for Jefferson and me to exchange letters? I have nothing to say to him but to wish him an easy journey to heaven when he goes, which I wish may be delayed as long as life shall be agreeable to him. And he can have nothing to say to me, but to bid me make haste and be ready. Time and chance, however, or possibly design, may produce ere long a letter between us." Despite his initial disinterest, John Adams swallowed his pride, and a regular correspondence began between John Adams and Thomas Jefferson, a correspondence between dear friends that continued until the end of their lives. When Thomas Jefferson learned of the death of John Adams' beloved wife, Abigail, he sent his friend a letter. "Tried myself in the school of affliction by the loss of every form of connection which can rive the human heart. I know well and feel what you have lost, what you have suffered, are suffering, and have yet to endure. The same trials have taught me that for ills so immeasurable, time and silence are the only medicines. I will not, therefore, by useless condolences, open afresh the sluices of your grief. Nor, although mingling sincerely my tears with yours, will I say a word more, where words are vain, but that it is of some comfort to us both that the term is not very distant, at which we are to deposit in the same sermon of sorrows and suffering bodies, and to ascend in essence to an ecstatic meeting with the friends we have loved and lost, and whom we shall still love and never lose again. God bless you and support you under heavy affliction." John Adams responded, "Your letter gave great delight, not only by the divine consolation it afforded me under my great affliction, but as it gave me full proof of your restoration to health. While you live, I seem to have a bank in Monticello on which I can draw for a letter of friendship and entertainment when I please. I know not how to prove, physically, that we shall meet and know each other in a future state, nor does revelation, as I can find, give us any positive assurance of such felicity. My reasons for believing it, as I do, most undoubtedly, are that I cannot conceive such a being could make such a species as the human, merely to live and die on this earth. If I did not believe a future state, I should believe in no God. This universe, with all its swelling pomp, a boyish firework. And if there be a future state, why should the Almighty dissolve forever all the tender ties which unite us so delightfully in this world and forbid us to see each other in the next?" 8 years later, John Adams died. The date was July 4th. Just before he died, Adams said, "Thomas Jefferson still survives." This was not the case, however, as Thomas Jefferson had already died on that same day. To many, the concurrence of their deaths with the 50th anniversary of the birth of their country indicated God's seal of approval on the United States and its people.
1: There's no doubt that John Adams was a great man who did great things. His sacrifices and contributions to this country are not unnoticed. He was willing to sacrifice years away from his wife and family for the sake of Americans' endurance and long-standing success. He didn't work to guarantee his own place or position, but he acted in what he believed was the best course for his country and for its liberty. In 1782, John Adams said, "What is to become of an independent statesman? One who will bow the knee to no idol, who will worship nothing as a divinity but truth, virtue, and his country. I will tell you

will be regarded more by posterity than those who worship hounds and horses. And although he will not make his own fortune, he will make the fortune of his country. So was John Adams a Christian? As we've said on many previous episodes of this program, we can't know for sure. No man knows the heart of another, but we can judge them by their own words and actions. In one of his letters to Thomas Jefferson, he wrote, "The Bible is the best book in the world." During his presidency, John Adams issued two separate proclamations for a national fast. In the second of the proclamation on March the 6th, 1799, he declared that they call to mind our numerous offenses against the Most High God, confess them before him with the sincerest penitence, implore his pardoning mercy through the great mediator and redeemer for our past transgressions, and that through the grace of his Holy Spirit, we may be disposed and able to yield a more suitable obedience to his righteous requisitions in time to come, that we would make us deeply sensible that righteousness exalteth a nation, but sin is the reproach of any people. But perhaps the most and compelling proof of John Adams' faith comes to us from a letter he wrote to his beloved wife, Abigail, on July the 3rd, 1776, one day before the signing of the Declaration of Independence. He wrote, "I submit all my hopes and fears to an overruling providence, in which, unfashionable as the faith may be, I firmly believe."

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1: 1 John chapter 2. We're going to finish out chapter 2 tonight. We've been reading at verse 26. These things have I written unto you. Now notice the terminology. Concerning them who seduce you. But the anointing which you have received of him abides in you. And you need not any man teach you, but as the same anointing teaches you of all things, and is truth, and is no lie, even as it has taught you, you shall abide in him. This verse is one of the most misinterpreted verses in the Word of God, and we're going to deal with that in a moment. And now, little children, abide in him, that when he shall appear, we may have confidence and not be ashamed before him at his coming. If you know that he is righteous, you know that everyone who does righteousness is born of him. Father, we come before you in the name of your Son, Jesus. We are so grateful to be able to open up the Word of God today, tonight, and to share the Word of God with these, your people, not only in the sanctuary, but those that are watching on Sun Life Broadcasting, wherever in the world that they're watching from. We depend upon your anointing to break forth the bread of life. Take that same anointing and anoint the people to receive the bread as it comes forth. And we give you all the praise and all the glory. And everybody said amen. John begins this 26th verse with this statement, "These things have I written unto you." And of course, he is referring to everything that's contained in this epistle of 1 John. However, I want to take it for a moment and understand something. This statement, "these things have I written unto you," as he was admonishing those to pay attention to what he said, we could take that verse and to bringing it up into the time that which we live in now, and we could say it this way or look at this verse this way. These things that have been written, that is contained in the entirety of the Word of God, this is to be our guide. This is our roadmap of life. This is the book that tells us what to do. I'll just put it this way. I'm against everything the Bible's against. I'm for everything the Bible's for. I do not try to take my biases, and we all have biases, my likes, my dislikes, and then try to find a scripture and force that scripture to conform to my view. All I care about is what does the Bible tell me to do and not to do. My bias is to be pushed aside, my likes, my dislikes, and I am to let the Word of God conform my life to its teachings. And so should you. Now, the reason why he would say this, "these things have I written unto you." Now, as I've told you many times as we begin this series, that 1 John was primarily written by John for the express purpose of revealing or coming against false teachers, false apostles, and false doctrine, namely Gnosticism. As we brought out to you, there was a man by the name of Cerinthius, who was one of the most well-known Gnostics of his day. Now, the word Gnostic, it means knowledge, gnosis, knowledge. And these Gnostics, they claimed higher knowledge, superior knowledge, greater knowledge apart from the Word of God. And their belief system was all messed up, and I don't want to take the time to go into that. But this man, Cerinthius, John opposed him greatly. Even to the point that it is said that one time in those days, bathhouses were common, where the men would go into one, the ladies in another, because of getting dirty and filthy on the dusty roads. They would go in and have baths. And John, along with some of his disciples, went in there. And he saw Cerinthius in there, this Gnostic. And tradition, or the story goes, that looking at him and seeing him across the bathhouse, turned and yelled in a louder voice, "Let us leave, lest the wrath of God cause the roof to fall down upon us." So he was strong in his denunciation of this man and false teaching. Let me just make this statement. Don't call yourself a minister of the gospel if you're not willing to stand behind the sacred desk and oppose that which is false. The truth of the matter is, far too many preachers refuse to deal with anything they consider controversial. Because let's face it, people get mad. And when people get mad, they talk about you. When people get mad, they leave. When people get mad, they stop giving. And when it comes down to it, the number one reason why most preachers won't deal with sensitive subjects or false doctrine is because they don't want to lose the money. And as a pastor, we have needs here at the church. We were in a meeting, Gabriel and I with others, all afternoon yesterday. We've got some big plans, things that we're looking at in the future for this church. And it's going to take some money to do it. But I will not chase people. I will not chase the dollar. I'm going to preach what I preach. I'm going to believe what I believe. And I'm going to stand for what is right, whether it's liked or not. I'm not going to back up from that because I'm not here to please you. I love you. Your soul means everything to me. But my number one job is not to please you, it's to please the Lord. And then he made this statement. He said, "But these things have I written unto you concerning them who seduce you." Now notice that terminology, seduce you. All false doctrine and all false teaching is backed by demon spirits. I'll put it this way. Every message that is preached that

is biblical, that is of God, is always backed by the Holy Spirit. And every message that is not doctrinally correct, every message that is false, every teaching that is false, is not only backed but anointed by demon spirits. Now notice he used the word seduce, seducing spirits, because behind every false doctrine there is a spirit of seduction. That word seduce in the Greek means to stray from, to wander, to go astray, to be out of the way, to be deceived, to err from the truth. And when I was looking it over this a few days ago and praying about it, the Lord quickened into my heart to take you to Proverbs chapter 7. Proverbs chapter 7 gives one of the greatest dissertations on seduction and false doctrine. It's very flowery, very colorful language, but let me just start with verse 1. The first four verses of Proverbs 7 is an admonition to us of what we should do. He said, "My son, keep my words." And I can say the same thing. Church, if you want to prosper in life, keep the words of God in your heart. Keep my words and lay up my commandments with you. Keep my commandments and live. Now, let me stop right there. He said, keep my commandments and live. What is the opposite of not keeping his commandments? Spiritual death. You either live in Christ or you're living on your own. That's the bottom line. But if you keep the commandments of God, you will live. And my law is the apple of your eye. Now, I want you to look at the notes. Keep it up there. Look at the note. The Bible is the word of God and therefore contains the only teaching that leads to life. The phrase, the apple of your eye, presents the pupil of the eye, which is very tender and delicate. The implication is that we should treat the Bible as we do this sensitive part of our body, meaning we guard our eyes, right? When I go out running, if I'm in an urban area and I'm running after the sun has come up, there's dust in the air. And many times I'll wear sunglasses to protect my eyes from getting dry from the wind or to stop things flying into them. I'm protecting that. The idea is this: we are to protect the Word of God. It's delicate. We are to handle it delicately. We are to prize it. Our eyes are vital. Without eyes, you can't see, as you know. Without the Word of God, you cannot see. Bind them upon your fingers, write them upon the table of your heart. The implication is that you should know the Word of God. It should be written upon the tablet of your heart. Say unto wisdom, you are my sister, and call understanding your kinswoman. Now that's the encouraging part. Now notice in this fifth verse, that they may keep you from the strange woman and from the stranger which flatters with her words. Now note, look at the note. Strange woman in the Hebrew refers to an Israelite woman gone over to the idolatrous impurities of heathen religion. The stranger refers to a purely foreign woman who does not worship Israel's God and is in fact a worshiper of heathenistic idols. Both represent false doctrine. So in this text, the Holy Spirit identifies false doctrine as a strange woman. Now notice that, keep that in mind, but notice what the Holy Spirit now says, for at the window of my house, I looked through my casement and beheld among the simple ones, I discerned among the youth, a young man void of understanding. Let me pause there, look at me for a moment. That's the problem in the church, a lack of understanding of God's word. You don't know how to live for God. Let me rephrase that. You cannot know how to live for God if you don't have a proper understanding of his word. Almost every problem you face in life, most of them could be avoided if you had a proper understanding of the Word of God.
Many of you wouldn't shake and quake when storms and trials come your way if you had a proper understanding of the Word of God. If you had a proper understanding of the Word of God, when storms come, you would automatically know, keep your eyes on Jesus, not on the storm. But because you don't have a proper understanding, then you are susceptible to the wiles of Satan. The number one reason why God's children go astray because of false doctrine or false teaching is because they don't know the Word of God. They are void of understanding. Passing through the street near her corner, and he went the way to her house. In the twilight, in the evening, in the black, and the dark of night. And behold, there met him a woman with the attire of a harlot and subtle of heart. The attire of a harlot, meaning that she was dressed seductively. She was dressed in a way that would cause the opposite sex to stop and to stare, to be noticed. She was dressed in a way that was provocative, that would arouse an unholy desire. You understanding what I'm saying? And that's what this false doctrine arouses, that which is not right within your own heart. Some would ask, many have asked, in the decade of the 80s and the early 90s, when the Word of Faith teaching was so strong, and the health and wealth, prosperity, whatever you want to call it. And I heard so many Christians say, well, how could anybody fall for that? Well, it's very easy. There's a lot of people who have greedy hearts. So when they hear a teaching that says you can be rich, they're going to fall for it. And behold, there met him a woman with the attire of a harlot, subtle heart. She is loud and stubborn. Her feet abide not in her house. Now look at the note. Loud and stubborn refers to the tenacity and the insistence of the peddler of false doctrine. In other words, they're not subtle, they're aggressive in what they teach. Now is she without, now in the streets, and lies in wait at every corner. The idea is this, that there's really no place safe. There's false doctrine everywhere. You turn on Christian television, you find it. You turn on Christian radio, you find it. Not all. There are some good preachers on the other networks. They are good preachers. There's some good preachers and teachers on radio. But there's a lot of them that are not, that are teaching false doctrine. And they're very aggressive with it because they believe it, and they are aided and anointed by demon spirits. And so she caught him and kissed him, and with an impenitent face said unto him, now this is key, I have peace offerings with me. This day I have paid my vows. That's a religious statement. She's talking about the sacrifice. But notice, peace offerings, but no burnt offerings. All false doctrine takes you away from the cross of Christ. Now let me repeat that. All false teaching and all false doctrine will lead you away from the cross, because at the closer you get to the cross, the more the lie is revealed. And the more your heart is shown what you really are. Therefore came I forth to meet you diligently to seek your face, and I have found you. I have decked my bed with coverings of tapestry and carved works with fine linen in Egypt. Notice the note, to get in bed with false apostles is the general idea. I have perfumed my bed with myrrh, aloes, and cinnamon. Let's read the description. The description given here is very similar to that given in Psalms 45:8. The description in Psalms is of Christ. Hence, this strange woman claims to present Christ. However, it is a Christ without Calvary, which means it's another Jesus. Come, let us take our fill of love until the morning. Let us solace ourselves with love. For the good man is not at home. He is
gone on a long journey. Look at the note. The goodman is the same as the watchman or the master, who should be earnestly contending for the faith. He has taken a bag of money with him and will come home at the day appointed. With her much fair speech, she caused him to yield. With the flattering of her lips, she forced. He goes after her straightaway, as an ox goes to the slaughter, or as a fool to the correction of the stocks. Read the note. The statement given here by the Holy Spirit is clear. Even though the promises of false doctrine and false apostles are tantalizing, their only conclusion will be slaughter, and those who follow them become a fool. Till a dart strike through his liver, as a bird hastes to the snare and knows not that it is for his life. Hearken unto me now, therefore, O you children, and attend to the words of my mouth. Let not your heart decline to her ways. Go not astray in her paths. For she has cast down many wounded. Yes, many strong men have been

When you get your eyes off the cross, you're headed for disaster. Her house, now listen to this, her house is the highway to hell, going down to the chambers of death. What a statement. That's the end result of false doctrine. It's seductive. It appeals. It strikes a note. And it's always accompanied with a little bit of truth. There's always some truth in false doctrine. That's why too many people who don't know the word become seduced by it. So he says here, I've written these things. I've given you warning. Don't fall for them. Don't succumb to the lie. That means this, you as a child of God, everything that comes your way, teaching that you're not sure of, you need to check it out according to the word of God. You need to ask the Holy Spirit, Lord, is this right? Before I open my heart to this, before I lie, before I support this, is this teaching of you, is this confirmed by the word of God? And if it's truth, it will be confirmed by the word of God. But the anointing, verse 27, which you have received of him, abideth in you. And now notice, and you need not any that man teach you. One of the most misunderstood statements in the word of God. Had someone yet not long ago, mother's program called in. I was talking about commentaries and study. Made a very snide remark. I don't need any of that stuff. The Holy Spirit teaches me everything. Well, he's a fool. That's not what the verse is saying. When he says the anointing will teach you, the idea is this, the Holy Spirit in you, when it's truth, will confirm its truth. You don't need somebody else to tell you it's true or false. If you're following the Lord and the Holy Spirit is working in your life, the Holy Spirit will confirm it, yes or no. Do you understand what I'm saying? So many people, we get them, they call all the time, I just got an uneasy feeling, but I don't, no. That uneasy feeling is the Holy Spirit working in your life, trying to protect you, trying to keep you from going down a slippery road, a slippery path. Don't ever brush it off. Even if you don't understand why, do not brush it off. Don't push it aside. But go to the Lord and say, Lord, what is this I'm feeling? Why do I feel this way? Is this not right? If it's not right, show me. And it may not happen immediately, but believe me, the Holy Spirit, if you open your heart to him, he will show you what is right and what is wrong. But as the same anointing teacheth you of all things and is truth and is no lie, even as it is taught you, you shall abide in him. He's speaking here of the work of the Holy Spirit. The idea is that one of the works of the Holy Spirit is to teach us his word. By that I mean this. Now, this is what I do. You don't have to do this. You don't have to copy me, but this is a habit that I have. In the morning, when I open up the Word of God and I'm studying, I don't say it out loud. Sometimes I do say it out loud, but in my heart I say, Lord, help me to rightly divide the Word of truth. Lord, help me not to misinterpret what is being said. Help me, Lord, not to read more in it than you have put in it. And help me not to read little in it. I want to understand. And the Holy Spirit will begin to work. He will begin to enlighten. He will begin to help you to learn. And the second is the work of the Holy Spirit. I like what Dad said. He said it this way. It's this work of giving the believer an innate ability to know in an intuitive way things that are spiritual. He'll just confirm. You just sense. As you get that little warning, you'll also get that little feeling, that's right. That's right. That's the word. And so,
The idea is that everything that

that is being taught, no matter how popular the preacher is, no matter how big the crowd is, we do not base anything on the number of people or how popular, but only this way: is it scriptural? Now, let me say something else about this. You've got a lot of people who reject the word of God coming from a preacher because they don't like that preacher. That's wrong. Doesn't matter whether you like him or don't like him. If what he is preaching is truth, it's truth. And if you reject it because you don't like him, you're rejecting the word of God. Now understand that. We all have biases. Don't look at me like an angel. There's every one of you, you like things, you don't like things. But we must not get that attitude when it comes to the proclamation of the gospel. We must accept truth from whoever it comes from, because we're not the arbitrator of who God calls. Whom God calls and chooses is not up to us. That's up to God. And if God has called them, who are you to reject them? Let me say that again. If God has called them and given them a word and anointed them, who do you think you are to reject whom God has chosen? But because we don't like certain people, they're not in our group, they're not a part of our crowd, we want to reject it. No, that's wrong. If it can be proven by the word of God, then you say amen. If what is being, the bottom line is this: you should want truth to the point you don't care if it's coming out of the mouth of a donkey. Hello? I don't care who is preaching it. If it's truth, if it'll set you free, I want to hear it. Come on, church. So, you know, we get so hung up on how they sound or how they look or how they dress. Forget all of that. Judge everything according to what is being preached. And the Holy Spirit will work in your life. It's an inward, the work of the Holy Spirit in this, it's an inward witness. Verse 28, and now, little children, abide in him, that when he shall appear, we may have confidence and not be ashamed before him at his coming. That statement, little children, was one of John's favorite terms. It was said of him in the latter years of his life. He could no longer walk. He had to be carried everywhere. His eyes had grown dim. But he would constantly say to those around him, little children, love one another. Little children, love one another. You know, love can solve a lot of problems. Love can heal a lot of wounds. Love can bring a lot of restoration and reconciliation. I'm talking about love between the brethren. We're living in the last days. We don't need to be arguing and fighting. Now, I don't mean we agree with false doctrine. We stand against that. But we need the body of Christ. No, the old saying is, no man is an island, and we're not. We need each other. You believe that? So many times you will see someone, and you may know them well and you may not, but the Holy Spirit present, just go pat them on the back. And you don't know why, but you'll go up and, how you doing? What you don't know is that person's going through hell. The devil's telling him nobody cares about him. And you walking up and patting him on the back means the world. I remember there was a church in Atlanta. It's not there anymore. It was a big church. The pastor got in trouble.
very serious, messy, messy moral situation. And it blindsided that church. And unfortunately, the actions of one besmirched the reputation of everyone on staff. And that's wrong. Don't do that. Just because one person messes up doesn't mean they're all like that. Don't ever lump everybody in the same group. Don't do that. And I remember their youth pastor, I'd met him one time, didn't know him really, just met him in passing. But his whole world, because he was not only on staff there, but that was his uncle. And so he got drugged through the mud and he was totally innocent. But his world collapsed. And I was in Florida, I was invited to a conference, a pastor's conference. And they were having a dinner, and I was there. Didn't know most of the people there. And I looked up, and sitting at a table a few lanes over was that man and his wife, that former youth pastor and his wife. And I could see on his face the anguish. Just a few weeks before, he had had one of the largest youth ministries in Atlanta, Georgia. He had nothing. A few weeks before, he had a nice job providing for his wife and three kids. Now he had no job, no income, and didn't know what to do. And you could see it on his face, the worry. You could see that he was obviously being avoided by the other preachers. Nobody sitting by him, nobody talking to him, nobody greeting him. Now, I didn't know him, but I knew how he felt because I've been there. I know what it is to be ostracized. I know what it is to have people that was in your wedding no longer speak to you because you're not in the same denomination as them anymore. I know what it is to have people that I found out they only wanted to be my friend for what we could do for them. Don't ever tell somebody you love them if you're not willing to climb into the pig pen with them. I don't mean to condone, I mean climb in and help them get out. The word love, I love you, is the three most powerful words in the English language. And the same three words, I love you, are the three most cheapest words in the English. Don't tell me you love me unless you can prove it. And I didn't know him. Like I said, I just met him one time in passing. But I got up, walked right over to him, put my hand on his shoulder. He looked up at me, and I knelt beside him. And I said, I don't really know you. I don't really know anything about you. But I love you. And he broke down. And I said, you know what? I want you to come preach for us. And we had him. Great at a camp, great services. He went on to found a great church in Miami, Florida. But the point being is that we're all children of God. Can't we act like it? Now, little children, abide in him. Those two words, in him, describes Christianity in its completeness. In him. If you're in him, you're going to make it. If you're in him, you've got hope. If you're in him, the sun's going to come up. If you're in him, you're going to make it to the other side. If you're in him, I don't care how bad the storm is, you're going to see him walking on the water. That term, in him, what it means to be baptized into Christ. To be baptized into his death. When the idea is this, that when Christ

Christ hung on the cross, and he was hanging there from that day forward. Every time a believing sinner comes before the Lord, acknowledges their sin, acknowledges they cannot save themselves, repents of their sin, and asks the Lord to come into their heart and life, in the mind of God, we are literally placed into Christ, baptized into Christ, placed into him. So those two words, in him, that is life. In him is life and life more abundantly. Abiding in him means that we are to understand that all we have in Christ is strictly because of our being in him. The how, of course, refers to the cross. Consequently, we abide in him, meaning that we maintain this place and position and all of its benefits by continuing to have faith in that which he did for us on Calvary's cross. Then he said that when he shall appear. This is what Kenneth Weiss said about this statement. He said the phrase that when we shall appear doesn't present a question as to the fact of our Lord's coming for his church, but as to the time of that coming. One could translate whenever he shall appear. The idea meaning that we don't know when he's coming, but we know he is coming. We don't know when he'll appear, but we know he shall appear. The word appear in the Greek means to be made manifest or visible. This is what Brother Weiss said. The invisible Lord Jesus, oh, I love this, will someday be made visible as he comes from heaven into the atmosphere of this earth to catch out his church. Wow. We haven't seen him. We feel him. He's in us. We've never seen him. But one day, everyone in the world is going to look up and see him coming from heaven. Oh, somebody needs to shout. We're going to see him come down. He's not going to come down to the earth. He's going to touch foot on the Mount of Olives. But he's coming back, church. He's coming back. We don't know when, but he's coming back. We are to live as if he could come any moment. We are to occupy till he comes. We are to work until he comes. We are to witness until he comes. We are to preach until he comes. We are to teach until he comes. We are to sing until he comes. We're to go to church until he comes. We're to give until he comes. We're to pray until he comes. He's coming. He's coming. He's coming. And the idea of abiding in him and the rapture of the church go hand in hand. Let me ask you a question. Singers, musicians, you can make your way back. Are you looking for him? Are you really looking for him? Now, I ask that question because if you were really looking for him, maybe you wouldn't be doing some of the things you're doing. Maybe if you were looking for him, you wouldn't be sipping your wine. Maybe if you were looking for him, you wouldn't be looking at things you shouldn't be looking at. Are you conscious of him? Every day, every moment of every day, the idea of your heart and mind should be the next breath, he could be here. The next breath, I could hear the trump sound. The next ticking of the clock of every second could be the moment, the time. And let me ask you this. Are you anticipating his coming? I'm ready. I'm tired of Democrats and Republicans. I'm ready. I'm tired of the idiots in Washington. I'm ready. I really want to say something, but I can't. I want to use a little rougher language, but some of you nervous Nellies couldn't handle it. I'm amazed at the things people notice. The other day, I got an email on my desk when I came back. This woman was chewing me out because on Francis and Friends one day, I didn't wear a sport coat. I wore a short sleeve shirt.
And she was just reaming me out. And I didn't answer it. I threw it away. But if I would have answered her, I would have had to repent. I'm like, lady, we've got sex trafficking. We've got human trafficking. We've got open borders. We've got false teaching and false doctrine. We've got backsliding Christians, and you're worrying about if because I didn't wear a sport coat. Give me a stinking breath. If you're going to write an email, at least let it count for something, not whether you wore a sport coat. See, I was just wanting everybody to see my physique. I wanted everybody to see my guns. Well, my cap pistols. And it said, and we may have confidence. Do you have confidence that he's coming? And be not ashamed before him at his coming. That tells us that you can be ashamed. Now, what does that mean to be ashamed? It means that we didn't, when we're in the crowd and there's unbelievers, we shrink back. We don't stand and let our testimony step out. We don't take our stand for Christ. We shrink back. We're ashamed to say, well, I'm a Christian. No, don't be like that. Stand up for the Lord. If you know that he is righteous, you know that everyone who does righteousness is born of him. When God became man, he came as the last Adam. He came to gain back the righteousness which the original Adam lost in the fall in the Garden of Eden. And when we come to him and give our life to him, now this is beautiful. He imputes to us his perfect righteousness. You're not just righteous, and you don't just possess righteousness because you're a Christian. You have perfect righteousness. Now, do you understand that? Because he is perfect. And the idea is that as a child of God, you can know who is righteous by the fruit. A truly righteous person lives a righteous life. I didn't say a perfect life. We're not perfect. But we strive to be perfect. We strive to do right. We strive to have fruit. To do righteousness, as I close, the believer must understand that every single thing he receives from the Lord comes totally and completely to him through what Christ did at the cross. When we say yes to Christ, we are to deny ourselves. That word deny there means to deny self-will, to deny talent or ability. Don't depend on flesh. That's what it means. We are to deny ourselves and take up the cross and follow him. And that doesn't mean persecution. That doesn't mean sickness. That doesn't mean problems. We deny the flesh. We take up the cross means, the taking up the cross means we appropriate by faith the victory that Christ won for us at the cross. We're not depending on self. We're not depending on our ability. We're taking up the cross. At the cross was victory. The cross was victory over the world, the flesh, the devil. At the cross, victory comes to every single child of God that will say yes and walk in righteousness. It's not that we're going at, we are victorious. Now, there may be some struggles in some areas of your life, but that's sanctification. That's the Holy Spirit working in us, but we'll get it. Sooner or later, we'll get it. But I just want you to understand today that as a child of God, you are righteous. So start acting like it. Don't walk around condemned. Don't walk around, oh, well, it's me. Look what I did 5 years ago. There's no record of it in heaven. Come on, church. A few weeks ago, when Maury Davis stood behind this
sacred desk. This was a man that, high on drugs, murdered someone. As horrible a crime as you could commit. But he got saved, filled with the Holy Spirit, called to preach. While there is a record of his crime and his incarceration, according to men. But in heaven, there is no record of the sin that he committed. There is no record of his incarceration. There's no record of his drug taking. There's no record of his drug pushing. There's no record of anything that he did or anything that you've done before you got saved, because at Calvary, the blood of God's Son washed it away. So quit walking around defeated. You are righteous. Stand up straight, square your shoulder, and tell the devil, I am a child of God. I'm walking in perfect righteousness, not my righteousness, but the righteousness of the Son of God. Somebody needs to shout. Stand to your feet tonight. Father, we come before you in the name of your Son, Jesus, so grateful for all that you've done for us. The half has not yet been told. Take the word that we brought forth tonight to the hearts of the people. And Lord, we give you all the praise and glory in Jesus' name. And everybody said, amen. Turn around and greet someone, and we'll see you Sunday.

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0: this, Lord.
1: But sometimes I know I must have lost my way.
0: Oh, yes. Jesus. Praise God.
1: But that's when I remember

I want Margaret to sing this second verse again. There isn't a one of us who haven't been there. And while she was singing, the thoughts of Simon Peter came to me. He had just denied his Lord. And he had said, if I know him, may a curse come upon me. And about that time, Jesus, manacled, walked past him. And he just looked at Peter. He never said anything, just looked at him. And the Bible said that Peter went out and wept bitterly. But that look was not one of anger or judgment, but it was a look of mercy.

Thank God. Thank God. I want her to sing the second verse, and I want you to know, whomever you might be, God loves you.

0: you, Lord. Amen.
1: Well, praise God. Thank you, Martha. Mama.
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3: 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Then Brian Haney, I Found the Lily in My Valley. 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

That second verse, I've been singing this since I was 16 years old or even younger. But oh, what a meaning. The battle that I went through, 13, 14, 15, and 16, when an evil spirit followed me for 4 years, followed me, negotiating with me. Give me your talents. Give me your gifts. Oh, but I'll never forget that.

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1: Isaiah chapter 44, I'm going to begin reading with verse 1. If you're there, could you say amen? All right. Verse 1 says, "Yet now hear, O Jacob, my servant, and Israel, whom I have chosen. Thus saith the Lord that made thee and formed thee in the womb, which will help thee. Fear not, O Jacob." Say that with me. Fear not. Come on, you can do better than that tonight. Fear not. "O Jacob, my servant, and thou, Jeshurun, whom I have chosen, for I will pour water upon him that is thirsty and floods upon the dry ground. I will pour my spirit upon thy seed and my blessing upon thy offspring. And they shall spring up as among the grass and willows by the watercourses. One shall say, 'I am the Lord's,' and another shall call himself by the name of Jacob, and another shall subscribe with his hand unto the Lord and surname himself by the name of Israel." I want to share with you a message tonight simply entitled, "Let It Rain." Let it rain. Would you pray with me tonight? Heavenly Father, we come to you, Lord, in the name of Jesus, and we just thank you, Father, for who you are. We thank you for all that you are, God, that you are righteous, Lord, that you are holy, God, that you are worthy of it all tonight, Lord. We thank you for your presence that's been in this place, God, for a spirit and a heart of worship in this house, God. Lord, we long for that to be our heart every time we gather, God, that there be one mind, that one name be glorified, Lord, that we come in with unity, God, that we come in to lift up the name of Jesus, God, to magnify the King of Kings and the Lord of Lords. And tonight, as we continue to do that, Father, we're asking you, Lord, stir our hearts towards righteousness, stir our hearts towards holiness, God, and stir our hearts to cry out, Father, our thirsty hearts to cry out for rain. And Lord, we ask that you'll give it in the name that is above every name, the name of Jesus. Amen. Amen. My dad, several years ago, I don't know what came over him. He's not necessarily an outdoor type person. Neither am I. If you ask me to go camping, I love you, but I'm not going. Yeah. Unless Paris kidnaps me, I'm not going. But my dad decided one day, he just came home and was like, "You know what? I want to start a garden. I want to plant a garden." I said, "Why would you do that?" We live in a little subdivision, and he went out back, and him starting a garden meant that I was digging the garden and plowing the ground. So that's why I said, "Why would you do that?" But I ended up out back, tearing up the grass, tearing up the ground, plowing the ground all day, my Saturday, exactly what I wanted to do as a young man, was make a garden for my dad. That's what we ended up doing though, and my dad planted all of his crops, and really, all he wanted was tomatoes. All he wanted was tomatoes. "I just don't want to go to the store. I want to have tomatoes." So we had so many tomatoes all year. Never had to go get tomatoes. The next year, planted cucumbers, and he thought he was on top of the world because we had a 3-foot by 5-foot garden with 2 tomato plants and some cucumbers. He was so proud of this. But here's the thing. When we plowed the ground, and certainly when I went out there plowing the ground, I wasn't doing it for no reason. I was plowing that ground and I fully expected this is gonna rain and this seed is gonna bring forth fruit. I'm not plowing this ground because my dad said, "Hey, this is gonna be a great Saturday." No, it's not. I'm expecting rain to come and I'm expecting fruit to come. But see, if the rain never came on our property and it never came on our land, the worst that could have happened is my dad would have been discouraged. He would have been upset, got mad at me, like it was my fault. That's the worst that could have happened because his other home is Kroger, the grocery store a mile away. So he would have just went to Kroger, got some tomatoes and came home, we would have been fine, right? Is that how

how ancient Israel worked. In ancient Israel, when you're plowing the ground and you're putting the seed in and you're crying out to God, Lord, we need rain, and the rain doesn't come, you don't just go to the grocery store. When the rain stops, the food stops. When the food stops, your livestock stops living. Your livelihood stops. And eventually, you stop. Barren land in that time was not just an inconvenience like it is to us now. We could have went to the grocery store. They couldn't. Barren land to them was a death sentence. You understand that tonight? Barren land was a death sentence. But how long are we going to continue to live spiritually without recognizing barren land is a death sentence? Continuing on, like everything's fine. Still going to the world for this and going to the world for that as if it can satisfy you. Trust me, I've been to every well the world has to offer and I've never found anything. All I found is dried up wells and dried up springs, dried up rivers. I thought this would please me. I thought this would satisfy me, but nothing came out of any pursuit that the world had to offer. Found nothing but barrenness. But one moment, one moment at the well with Jesus, he said, you take of this water, you're never gonna thirst again. You take of this water, it's gonna be a well, it's gonna be a spring springing up into you, everlasting life. Barren land is a death sentence spiritually. I wanna wake up. How long can we look around our world and see absolute chaos everywhere we look and just live passively? How long? I'm talking to you guys, I'm talking to myself too. How long will we look at a world that is dying in sin? How long will we look at chaos and say, it's all right? How long will we stay passive spiritually? How long will we let barrenness go on as if it's not a death sentence to our spiritual walk with God? We need rain, church. We need rain, church. I need rain. I can't go on like it. I can't watch it anymore and just act like if everything's fine. Yes, I know we're in the end times. Yes, I know these things are gonna happen, but that doesn't mean we need to wither up. This is the time to be desperate for more. This is the time to be hungry for more. This is the time where God can prove himself by pouring out on you and springing up life in a dead world, a dried up world, and we can be a witness. I don't wanna be barren ground any longer. I don't want to. In this chapter, which I just read to you, Judah, if you could put up for me, put up verse 1 for a second. Listen to what the Lord says. He says, yet now, hear, and I want you to pay attention to these things. It says, O Jacob, my servant. First time God's talking about himself towards his people, okay? Jacob, my servant, and Israel whom, ready? I have chosen. Second time. Thus saith the Lord that made thee and formed thee, four times now, in the womb, and will help thee, five times now. God speaking and directing his towards his people. He says, fear not, O Jacob, my servant, and you, Jeshurun, whom I have chosen, for I will pour water. Eight times in these couple of verses, God is telling his people what he has done to choose them, what he will do to redeem them, save them, pour water on them. Over and over, but this is what it says after that. I will pour water on who? Somebody tonight. I will pour water on who? Come on who's thirsty. Simple tonight, all I've come to ask you is this, are you thirsty? Are you tired of barrenness? Are you thirsty tonight? I'm tired of it.
I don't want to walk

I'm grateful for where I'm at right now. I'm grateful for the things God's done and the changes he's made in my life, but I'm not staying where I'm at right now. I can't. I can't. You get one taste of his goodness and one taste is not enough. You need more. That's why it's a well springing up to everlasting life, because you're never gonna let this run dry. There's too much there. One taste, another taste. I need more of God. I'm desperate tonight. I need more of God. Has anyone cried out for that? Has anyone cried out for rain in their life? Rain in Crossfire. Rain in Family Worship Center. Lord, we need it. God, we need it. God, we need rain. I'm tired, church. I'm tired. I'm not content with barren ground. Oh God. Question is, are we thirsty? His promise is, I will do this for you. The question is not on him, it's on you, it's on me. It's completely 100% on us. Tonight, it's on us. Completely 100% on you. Will you be thirsty? Are you thirsty tonight? Is anyone? Is anyone? I need more. I need more, but this is what we do. Sometimes we ask for more. We ask for a move of God. And I believe with all my heart, a move of God like the world's never seen will come in the last days. I truly do. But while that is true and while I believe that, sometimes we ask this and we ask amiss. We're asking God for more and we're asking God to move, but we do so because we want to see things. We're focused on, well, I want to see miracles. We're focused on, well, I just want God's presence all the time. So we ask for an outpouring of the Holy Spirit because we want goosebumps. That's not the purpose of rain. That's not the purpose of God pouring out his Spirit. Listen to the next chapter. Isaiah 45 verse 8 says this. Drop down, ye heavens, from above, and let the skies pour down righteousness. Let the earth open up and let them bring forth salvation, and let righteousness spring up. Together, I, the Lord, have created it, he said. I don't want an outpouring of God's Spirit to give me goosebumps. I want righteousness. I want holiness. And I don't care if I was the only one. I know I'm not the only one in here, but I don't care if I was the only one. That's the direction I'm heading in. That's the direction I want. I want righteousness, God. Rain down righteousness on us. Rain down holiness on us. Lord God, I don't want goosebumps. I want righteousness. Oh, righteousness. Let it rain righteousness. Let that be our heart's cry tonight. You can come on back. This is all we're going to do tonight, actually. We're going to stop there tonight. And while we've already worshiped the Lord, we've worshiped him tonight. We've given glory. We've entered in tonight, and I thank God for it. And now tonight, we need to ask. We've lifted up his name, and now tonight, we need to ask. If you want more of God tonight, if you're thirsty tonight, it's time to ask. Would you stand with me tonight? I'm gonna sing in just a moment. James, you can start. Just close your eyes right now and bow your heads tonight. I know this is not a normal message tonight, honestly. This was not a normal service tonight. From the time we began tonight, God's presence has been in this house, and it's for a purpose. It's for

reason. 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Tonight, you pray what you want tonight. You do what you want this evening, but I need more of him tonight. I'm thirsty tonight. God, I need more tonight. And I don't want goosebumps, God. I want righteousness. I want holiness. Father, let it rain. Let righteousness rain and let righteousness spring forth around us, God. Let it rain on Crossfire tonight. Let it rain on Family Worship Center tonight. Let it rain on the Bible College tonight. Let it rain on every single one of us tonight, God. Lord, above all else, Father, we need holiness tonight. 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God, we need a glimpse of glory tonight. 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We need holiness, Lord. We need righteousness in your house. Hallelujah. Come on and just start crying out to him tonight. Start asking him tonight. If you're thirsty, ask him. Father, I need it. Pour it out. Pour it out. Ask him. God, I need it. Let it rain on my heart. Let it rain on my life. 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No, no, no. I'm crying out for rain. He said he'll hear and he'll pour out water. Hallelujah. Lord, let it rain on us, God. Let it rain righteousness. Make that your cry tonight. As they start singing, let that be your cry tonight. Let it rain righteousness, Lord. In my life, let righteousness reign. In my life, let holiness reign. In my life, oh God, have your way. Let it rain tonight. Hallelujah.

0: choice is yours tonight. 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
0: 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He said, I will. That's God's answer tonight. I will. Will you be thirsty? Will you ask? Will you desire? The choice is yours tonight. He's already given his answer. I'm going to pour it out. But are you thirsty? Do you want it? Do we want it? Oh God, I'm not content with barren ground.

0: I'm thankful for what God has done in generations past. I'm thankful for what God did in bringing Israel out of Egypt. I'm thankful that God spoke to a man named Abraham in the Ur of the Chaldees and brought him out of his land. I'm thankful that God made Israel a great nation and brought us Jesus Christ. I'm thankful for what God did in the early church in pouring out his Spirit and sending them all around the world. I'm thankful for what God did in the early 1900s at Azusa Street. I'm thankful for what God did in the 50s with the healing revivals. I'm thankful for what God did with Brother Swaggart in the 80s. But we've got to have a move of God for ourselves. Hear me tonight. We've got to have a move of the Holy Spirit for ourselves, for our generation. Sean just told us what God wants us to hear tonight. Are you thirsty? That's the question he's asking everyone in here. If you're not thirsty, you're not right. Hear me tonight. If you're not desperate, you're not where you need to be. If you're not hungering after his righteousness, you're not where you need to be. If you're not thirsting for more of his presence and his Spirit, we're not where we need to be. Tonight's the night. Forget everything else. Forget everyone in this room. Forget everything. And tell him, Lord, I need you. I desperately need you to touch me. Not the person around me, Lord. I need you to touch me. I need you to pour your Spirit out on me. I need you to fill my heart with your glory, Lord. I need you. I feel the winds of your love.
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0: Now the heart.
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0: Let us hear.
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0: Hear it tonight.

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We're thirsty for you tonight, Lord. We need you tonight. Do it tonight, Lord. Let him have his way.

Heavenly Father, we love you tonight. 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We need a move of God in our own hearts and in our own lives, Lord. We need an outpouring of your Spirit in our own heart and in our own soul, Lord. We're thirsty for you, hungry for you tonight, Lord. We need you, Jesus. You are our greatest need tonight. A lot of things in this life we need. Lord, you're the greatest. We need you tonight. And we ask for more of you tonight. We need more of you, Lord. I need more of you.

0: need to see you the way Isaiah saw you, the way Ezekiel saw you, the way Daniel saw you, how John saw you, Lord. I need a greater vision of who you are, what you've done. I need more of you tonight. This youth ministry, we need more of you tonight, Lord. We ask for more. We believe for more. We pray for more. We run for more, Lord. We need more. We need more. There's more. So much more. So much more of Jesus. So much more of His presence. So much more tonight. Stay and seek the Lord as long as you desire. Tonight, these altars will remain open as long as you need them. We thank you for being in the service with us tonight. God is drawing us because He wants to give us more of Himself. Nothing greater in this world could happen for us than we see Him for who He is and what He's done, and we be filled with more of Him. That's the greatest thing that could ever happen to anyone in this world. You stay and seek the Lord as long as you desire tonight. We love you guys.
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He'll do it for you right now. 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Well, the planting of my Lord. 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
2: When I was a little boy, 12 years old.
3: Cuando era un niño de 12 años.
2: Jesus healed me.
3: Jesucristo me sanó a mí.
2: The doctor said there was no cure.
3: Los médicos dijeron que no había cura para mí.
2: But I'll never forget that moment.
3: Pero nunca olvidaré ese momento.
2: His power flowed all over me.
3: Su poder fluyó al través de mí.
2: And God told me to tell you this.
3: Y Dios me dijo que les dijera esto.
2: He spoke to my heart a minute ago.
3: Habló a mi corazón hace un momento.
2: He said, "You tell them if they will believe."
3: Él me dijo, dígales que si creen.
2: That just as it flowed over you,
3: al igual como fluyó al través de ti,
2: when you were a child,
3: cuando eras un niño,
2: that healing power will flow over them.
3: Ese poder sanador fluirá por ti.
2: And if you need healing,
3: y si necesitas sanidad,
2: slip up your hand,
3: levante su mano,
2: and let's believe God right now.
3: Y vamos a creer a Dios en este momento.
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1: Deja mi pueblo ir.
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0: Be healed.
1: Sensano.
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1: Sensano.
0: Be healed.
1: Sensano.
0: Hallelujah.
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0: Hallelujah.
1: Hallelujah.
0: Give the Lord a hand of praise.
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0: Glory to God.
1: Gloria a Dios.
0: You may be seated and thank you so much.
1: Pueden sentarse y muchas gracias.
0: We have enjoyed so very, very much being here.
1: Nos hemos gozado grandemente estar aquí con ustedes.
0: I wish I had the words to express what I feel in my heart.
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1: Yo creo que las personas más fáciles del mundo para poder amarlas son los argentinos. 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
0: He chose his disciples.
1: Él escogió a sus discípulos.
0: And since that day, he has chosen hundreds of millions.
1: Y desde ese día ha escogido a cientos de millones.
0: I realize that you will not understand the words that I will say, at least most of you.
1: Sé que la mayoría de ustedes no entenderán las palabras que estaré cantando.
0: But I pray the beautiful Spirit of God will come through it.
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0: And will touch your heart.
1: Y toque sus corazones.
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0: Many loved ones and many friends.
1: Muchos amigos y familiares ya están allá.
0: And heaven is sounding sweeter all the time.
1: Y me suena más dulce el cielo cada vez más.

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1: The enemy's plan for believers is for them to live like sheep, consumed by daily tasks, responsibilities, and the endless pursuit of security. 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
2: I'm reading from the Word of God tonight.
3: Estoy leyendo en esta noche de la Palabra de Dios.
2: From Revelation chapter 20.
3: Del Apocalipsis capítulo 20.
2: Beginning with the 11th verse.
3: Comenzando con el versículo 11.
2: John the Revelator said these words.
3: Juan el Revelador dijo estas palabras.
2: And I saw a great white throne.
3: Y vi un gran trono blanco.
2: And him that sat on it, from whose face the earth and the heaven fled away.
3: Y al que estaba sentado en él, de delante del cual huyeron la tierra y el cielo.
2: And there was found no place for them.
3: Y ningún lugar se encontró para ellos.
2: And I saw the dead, small and great, stand before God.
3: Y vi a los muertos, grandes y pequeños, de pie ante Dios.
2: And the books were opened, and another book was opened.
3: Y los libros fueron abiertos, y otro libro fue abierto.
2: Which is the book of life.
3: El cual es el libro de la vida.
2: And the dead were judged out of those things which were written in the books according to their works.
3: Y fueron juzgados los muertos por las cosas que estaban escritas en los libros según sus obras.
2: And the sea gave up the dead which were in it.
3: Y el mar entregó los muertos que habían en él.
2: And death and hell delivered up the dead which were in them.
3: Y la muerte y el Hades entregaron los muertos que habían en ellos.
2: And they were judged every man according to their works.
3: Y fueron juzgados cada uno según sus obras.
2: And death and hell were cast into the lake of fire. This is the second death.
3: Y la muerte y el Hades fueron lanzados al lago de fuego. Esta es la segunda muerte.
2: And whosoever was not found written in the book of life was cast into the lake of fire.
3: Y el que no se halló inscrito en el libro de la vida fue lanzado al lago de fuego.
2: I want to use for a subject tonight.
3: Quiero usar como tema en esta noche
2: the great white throne judgment.
3: El juicio del gran trono blanco.
2: In all of the entirety of time.
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3: Pero en realidad es el juicio de los condenados.
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3: Mi oración es que ni una sola persona que se encuentre en este coloso se vaya allí.
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3: Mi oración es que ningún televidente vaya allí.
2: Because every single soul that's at the great white throne judgment will die and go to hell.
3: Porque cada alma que aparecerá ante el juicio del gran trono blanco morirá y será condenada.
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2: And ask that the glory of God fill the place.
3: Y pido que la gloria de Dios llene este lugar.
2: Anoint me to preach, dear God.
3: Úngeme para predicar.
2: And anoint these people to hear.
3: Y unge a este pueblo para que escuchen.
2: And I'll ask it in the name of Jesus.
3: Y lo pido todo en el nombre de Jesús.
2: Amen and amen.
3: Amén y amén.
2: Some years ago, back in the States.
3: Hace algunos años pasados en los Estados Unidos.
2: There was a trial of a young man that had been condemned for murder.
3: Se celebraba un juicio a un joven que había sido condenado por haber cometido un homicidio.
2: Every day a young preacher would go to this trial and listen to the proceedings.
3: Cada día un predicador se presentaba ante los tribunales y escuchaba el proceso jurídico.
2: The courtroom was jammed and packed.
3: La corte siempre estaba llena.
2: The young man was a young Mexican boy.
3: El joven era de ascendencia o descendencia mexicana.
2: He and his mother would be there every day. They were very poor people.
3: Cada día él y su madre aparecían en esa corte, en ese tribunal.
2: As the trial proceeded, the mother would sit there and would wring her hands.
3: Conforme seguía el proceso judicial.

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0: Finalmente vino la sentencia.
1: And they pronounced that the young man in their eyes was guilty.
0: Y declararon que aquel joven era culpable.
1: The judge told him to stand.
0: El juez le dijo que se pusiera de pie.
1: He stood to his feet in front of the courtroom.
0: Él se paró enfrente de aquella corte.
1: And the judge looked at him and said these words.
0: El juez lo miró y dijo estas palabras.
1: You have been found guilty.
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0: Todo estaba en silencio en aquella corte.
1: And all of a sudden he said she stood to her feet.
0: Pero de repente ella se puso de pie.
1: And she screamed.
0: Y ella gritó.
1: It was a scream that pierced that room.
0: Fue un grito como un quejido que atravesó toda esa corte.
1: You could have heard it 100 yards away.
0: Se pudo haber escuchado a más de 100 metros de distancia.
1: It was the scream of a dying soul.
0: Era el clamor de un alma moribunda.
1: The pathos and the heartache of all of those terrible proceedings gripped her heart.
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0: Su hijo había sido sentenciado a morir.
1: There is another trial that is coming.
0: Hay otro juicio que viene.
1: I read to you tonight from the Word of God.
0: Yo les leí en esta noche acerca de él en la palabra de Dios.
1: It is called the Great White Throne Judgment.
0: Se llama el juicio del gran trono blanco.
1: It is going to be the most horrifying time mankind has ever known.
0: Y será el momento más horrible que la raza humana haya conocido.

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0: I pray somehow tonight that it will pierce your soul.
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0: There is no way I can tell you how horrible it is.
1: No hay forma en que yo pudiera describir lo horrible que esto será.
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0: every single person that's ever lived that's rejected God will be there.
1: Toda persona que ha rechazado a Dios estará allí.
0: I want to say that again.
1: Quiero repetir eso.
0: Every single person that's ever rejected God will be there.
1: Toda persona que haya rechazado a Dios se encontrará allí.
0: Hundreds and hundreds of millions, even billions will be there.
1: Cientos y cientos de millones y aún centenares de millones.
0: Now when will this judgment be?
1: Ahora, ¿cuándo será este juicio?
0: The Bible tells us it's called the judgment of the damned.
1: La Biblia nos dice que se llama el juicio de los condenados.
0: And it will be approximately 1,000 years between the judgment of the righteous and the damned.
1: Y será aproximadamente 1,000 años entre el juicio de los justos y de los condenados.
0: When it takes place, the Bible tells us that death and hell will give up their dead.
1: Cuando esto acontezca, la Biblia nos dice que la muerte y el infierno entregarán a sus muertos.
0: The sea will give up its dead.
1: El mar entregará sus muertos.
0: And they will all stand before God.
1: Y todos tendrán que comparecer ante Dios.
0: It will be in heaven at the great white throne.
1: Será en el cielo ante el gran trono blanco.
0: God will be the judge.
1: Dios será el juez.
0: Jesus Christ, his son, will be by his side.
1: Jesucristo estará a su lado.
0: The books will be opened.
1: Los libros serán abiertos.
0: And if you reject Jesus,
1: y si usted rechaza a Jesucristo,
0: if you reject Jesus,
1: si usted rechaza a Jesucristo,
0: God forbid, but you will be there.
1: Ni quiera Dios, pero tú estarás allí.
0: So horrifying it defies description.
1: Tan horrible que es que reta nuestra imaginación.
0: But you will be there.
1: Pero estará allí.
0: I pray God you won't.
1: Mi oración es que no llegues allí.
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0: But if you do not, you will be there.
1: Pero si no las aceptas, estarás allí.
0: Now the Bible tells us the books will be open.
1: La Biblia nos dice que los libros serán abiertos.
0: Everything you have ever done has been written down.
1: Cada cosa que usted haya hecho será escrito en estará escrito allí.
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1: Quiero que piensen en esto esta noche.
0: Every sin every person has ever committed.
1: El pecado de cada persona
0: has been recorded in the books.
1: Ha estado escrito en ese libro.
0: Do you hear me, Argentina?
1: Me oyó Argentina.
0: Do you hear me, those of you watching by television?
1: Me oyeron televidentes.
0: Every lie you've ever told.
1: Cada mentira que has dicho.
0: Every dirty joke that's come from your lips.
1: Cada chiste sucio que has proferido.
0: All the wickedness and the iniquity.
1: Toda la maldad y la iniquidad.
0: It's written down in the book.
1: Está escrita en el libro.
0: No man hides from God.
1: Ningún hombre se esconde de Dios.
0: Every man will answer to God.
1: Todo hombre tendrá que responder a Dios.
0: Hear me tonight.
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1: o tus pecados serán lavados por la sangre de Jesús,
0: or else God will read them to you from the books.
1: O Dios te los va a leer de sus libros.
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1: O Jesucristo o el infierno.
0: I want to say that again.
1: Quiero repetir eso nuevamente.
0: And I want you to listen very attentively.
1: Y quiero que me escuchen con atención.
0: Every sin that's ever been committed,
1: cada pecado que ha sido cometido,
0: there is a record of it.
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0: Do you understand that?
1: ¿Entienden eso?
0: None escapes the eye of God.
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0: It's written down in heaven.
1: Todo está escrito en el cielo.
0: But those sins can be blotted out.
1: Pero esos pecados pueden ser borrados.
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1: Me oyeron.
0: Argentina, they can be blotted
1: esos
0: out.
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1: Pueden ser lavados.
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1: Yo no puedo lavarlos.
0: The Pope cannot wash them
1: el
0: away.
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0: But God said you tell them this.
1: Pero Dios me dice que les diga esto.
0: Right now.
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0: Right now.
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1: Por medio de la sangre de Jesús.
0: That's the good news of the gospel.
1: Esa es la buena nueva del evangelio.
0: That's the good news of the gospel.
1: Esa es la buena nueva del evangelio.
0: You don't have to have guilt.
1: No tienen que tener culpabilidad.
0: You don't have to have sin.
1: No tienen que permanecer en el pecado.
0: You don't have to be away from God.
1: No tienen que estar alejado de Dios.
0: The door is wide open.
1: La puerta está abierta.
0: All you have to do is come.
1: Todo lo que tienen que hacer es venir a él.
0: He said come.
1: Él dijo venir.
0: He said come Argentina.
1: Él dijo venir Argentina.
0: He said come Brazil.
1: Él dijo venir Brasil.
0: He said come Uruguay.
1: Él dijo venir Uruguay.
0: Come Mexico.
1: Venir México.
0: Come United States.
1: Venir Estados Unidos.
0: Come Soviet Union.
1: Venir Unión Soviética.
0: Come Japan.
1: Venir Japón.
0: All who will may come.
1: Todo aquel que desea puede venir.
0: When I go to bed tonight,
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0: my physical body will be tired.
1: Mi cuerpo físico estará muy agotado.
0: But I will close my eyes in peace.
1: Pero cerraré mis ojos en paz.
0: There is no guilt there.
1: No hay culpabilidad aquí.
0: And the reason is this.
1: Y la razón por ello es esto.
0: I have been saved.
1: Yo he sido salvo.
0: By the blood of Jesus.
1: Por la sangre de Jesús.
0: Every sin is washed away.
1: Todo pecado ha sido lavado.
0: There is peace with God.
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0: My heart breaks.
1: Mi corazón se quebranta.
0: Everything in me cries out to you.
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0: The door is open.
1: La puerta está abierta.
0: And I want you to come in.
1: Y yo quiero que ustedes entren por ella.
0: Jesus wants you to come in.
1: Jesucristo quiere que tú vengas.
0: The angels want you to come in.
1: Los ángeles del cielo desean que entres.
0: Every saint in heaven wants you to come in.
1: Los santos que están en el cielo quieren que vengan.
0: And even the millions in hell that are lost want you to come in.
1: Y aún los millones que están en el infierno perdidos quieren que tú vengas.
0: It's time and it's your choice.
1: Es tiempo y usted elige.
0: Now there are three horrible things about this great white throne judgment.
1: Ahora hay tres cosas muy horribles sobre este juicio del gran trono blanco.
0: The first one is this.
1: La primera cosa es esta.
0: No one will be set free.
1: Nadie quedará en libertad o será libre.
0: Now I want you to think of that.
1: Quiero que piensen eso.
0: Of the millions and millions and even billions that are there.
1: De los millones y millones y millones que están allí.
0: Not one will go free.
1: Ninguno será libre.
0: So why have this judgment?
1: Entonces, ¿por qué tener este juicio?
0: The reason this judgment must be conducted.
1: La razón por la cual este juicio debe de celebrarse.
0: Is because of the justice and fairness of God.
1: Es debido a la justicia y la equidad de Dios.
0: God would not have to bring them before the great white throne.
1: Dios no hubiera tenido que traerlos ante el juicio del gran trono blanco.
0: But he does it for this reason.
1: Pero lo hace por esta razón.
0: He wants to open the books.
1: Él quiere abrir los libros.
0: That every sin that's been committed.
1: Para que todo pecado que haya sido cometido.
0: It will be shown to the people in black and white.
1: Sea mostrado a las personas escrito
0: allí. There will be no excuse.
1: No habrán excusas.
0: You think of what I'm saying.
1: Piense lo que le digo.
0: He will show them you're guilty.
1: Él les mostrará que eres culpable.
0: You have rejected.
1: Que usted le ha rechazado.
0: And the second thing that will happen is this.
1: Y la segunda cosa que acontecerá será esta.
0: The Bible tells us that hell will give up its victims.
1: La Biblia nos dice que el infierno entregará sus víctimas.
0: I want to say this tonight.
1: Quiero decir esto esta noche.
0: Most preachers no longer believe in hell.
1: La mayoría de los predicadores ya no creen en un infierno.
0: Most churches do not believe in hell.
1: Muchas iglesias no creen en el infierno.
0: While I was praying this afternoon, God spoke this to me.
1: Mientras yo oraba esta tarde, Dios me habló lo siguiente.
0: He said, "You tell these people this."
1: Él me dijo, dígale a este pueblo esto.
0: Hell is no joke.
1: El infierno no es un juego.
0: There is a place called hell.
1: Hay un lugar que se llama infierno.
0: It is real.
1: Es real.
0: Hundreds upon hundreds of millions are there right now.
1: Cientos y cientos de millones están allí ahora mismo.
0: The fires of hell are real.
1: El fuego del infierno es real.
0: The agony is so horrible words cannot describe it.
1: La agonía es tan horrible que no hay palabras para describirla.
0: Just yesterday I was reading this in the book of Isaiah.
1: Ayer leía en el libro de Isaías.
0: Isaiah said, "Hell hath enlarged itself."
1: Isaías dice que el infierno se ha ensanchado.
0: It's opened its mouth without measure.
1: Ha abierto su boca sin medida.
0: So many people are going there.
1: Tantas personas están yendo allí.
0: And Isaiah further said this.
1: Y Isaías nos dice un poquito más.
0: That millions and millions will go there that don't have to go there.
1: Que millones y millones que no tienen que ir ahí irán allí.
0: They know better.
1: Ellos saben mejor.
0: You think tonight how fortunate you
1: Piense
0: are.
1: Piensa esta noche lo afortunado que usted es.
0: You see, in the Soviet Union, they cannot meet like this.
1: En la Unión Soviética no se podrían reunir de esta manera.
0: In many countries of the world, they cannot meet like this.
1: En muchos países del mundo no se pueden congregar de esta manera.
0: But thank God for Argentina.
1: Pero demos gracias a Dios por Argentina.
0: You can worship God.
1: Que tenemos libertad de adorar a Dios.
0: You can worship God.
1: Podemos adorar a Dios.
0: You can worship God.
1: Podemos adorar a Dios.
0: God does not want one single soul to go to hell.
1: Dios no quiere que ni una sola alma vaya al infierno.
0: There is no way I can put that in words any better.
1: No hay forma en que yo pudiese expresar eso mejor con otras palabras.
0: He has done everything that heaven can to save you.
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0: I want to say it again.
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0: He died for me and he died for you.
1: Murió por mí, murió por ti.
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1: si toda persona en el mundo hubiese sido salva,
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1: todavía Jesús hubiera venido,
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1: por esa alma.
0: In the eyes of God,
1: en los ojos de Dios,
0: you are so very important.
1: Usted es tan importante.
0: This is your night.
1: Esta es tu noche.
0: This is your day.
1: Este es tu día.
0: You must not let it slip.
1: No debes dejarlo pasar.
0: This great salvation.
1: Esta gran salvación.
0: Because there is a hell.
1: Porque hay un infierno.
0: Right now, millions and millions are boiling and burning in it.
1: Ahora mismo, millones y millones están ardiendo allí en el infierno.
0: It's a place with serpents hissing in every crevice.
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0: Hell is no joke.
1: El infierno no es un juego, una broma.
0: Millions are begging to get out.
1: Millones piden salir de allí.
0: And they will get out this one time.
1: Y una vez saldrán de allí.
0: But it'll be a time they will not want to get out.
1: Pero habrá un momento que no querrán salir.
0: Because they will have to stand before God.
1: Porque tendrán que estar delante de Dios.
0: I want you to see this.
1: Quiero que vean esto.
0: Hell will be emptied.
1: El infierno será vaciado.
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0: ¿Dónde está ese juicio del gran trono blanco?
1: It's in heaven.
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1: And as they stand there and look at God,
0: y mientras están ante el trono blanco y miran a Dios,
1: they will cringe back.
0: Ellos tratarán de retirarse.
1: For they are guilty.
0: Porque son culpables.
1: What would you do tonight if you had to stand before God?
0: ¿Qué haría usted esta noche si tuvieses que comparecer ante Dios?
1: What would you do tonight?
0: ¿Qué haría usted esta noche?
1: This very moment.
0: En este momento.
1: If you had to stand before God.
0: Si usted tuviera que estar ante Dios.
1: He knows your heart.
0: Él conoce tu corazón.
1: Most would cringe back.
0: Muchos tratarían de retirarse.
1: But here's what I want to tell you.
0: Pero he aquí lo que quiero decirles.
1: As they stand there that day,
0: al estar allí ese día,
1: at that great white throne judgment,
0: en ese juicio del gran trono blanco,
1: they will see all of heaven.
0: Mirarán a todo el cielo.
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1: I want you to understand this.
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1: The Bible is very simple.
0: La Biblia es muy sencilla.
1: There is a real heaven.
0: Hay un cielo real.
1: There is a real hell.
0: Hay un infierno real.
1: There is a real judgment coming.
0: Hay un juicio real que viene.
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1: No hay pecado allí.
0: There is no sickness there.
1: No hay enfermedad allí.
0: There is no death or dying there.
1: No hay muerte allí.
0: Just this afternoon,
1: esta tarde,
0: I laid hands on a little girl and prayed for her.
1: Impuse mis manos sobre una niñita y oré por ella.
0: Her little body is so twisted.
1: Su cuerpecito estaba totalmente deformado.
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1: porque en esa ciudad,
0: there is a city.
1: Hay una ciudad.
0: There is a city.
1: Hay una ciudad.
0: And in that city there are no little crippled girls.
1: Y en esa ciudad no hay niñas lisiadas.
0: There are no little crippled boys.
1: No hay niños lisiados.
0: In that city there is no pain or sickness or suffering.
1: En esa ciudad no hay dolor, enfermedad ni sufrimiento.
0: No separation or heartache.
1: Tampoco habrá separación ni angustia.
0: My mother's already there.
1: Mi madre ya se encuentra allí.
0: My baby brother's already there.
1: Mi hermanito ya se encuentra allí.
0: So many loved ones are there.
1: Muchos de mis seres amados están allí.
0: And I want you to be there too.
1: Y yo quiero que tú también estés allí.
0: You think of what I'm telling you.
1: Piensen lo que le estoy diciendo.
0: All of these people that have been pulled out of hell.
1: Todos estos que han sido sacados del infierno.
0: With cringing fear they stand before God.
1: Con temor estarán ante Dios.
0: But they can never enter that city.
1: Pero no podrán entrar a esa ciudad.
0: They will see it, but they cannot go into it.
1: La verán, pero no podrán entrar en ella.
0: They're so close, but so far away.
1: Están tan cerca, sin embargo, no podrán entrar a ella.
0: But think of what I'm telling
1: you. Piensen de lo que les estoy diciendo.
0: So close, but so far away.
1: Tan cerca, pero tan distanciados, no pueden entrar a ella.
0: Now listen to this.
1: Escuchen esto.
0: I have said it, and I say it again.
1: Lo he dicho y lo vuelvo a repetir.
0: I pray not a one of you in this vast River Plate Stadium will be there.
1: Oro que ninguno de los que están aquí en este gran estadio esta noche tenga que ir allí.
0: You must miss it.
1: Usted debe evitarlo, eludirlo.
0: And the only way you can miss it.
1: Y la única forma que tú lo puedes evitar o eludir.
0: Is to be saved by the blood of Jesus.
1: Es siendo salvo por la sangre de Jesús.
0: For no Christians will be there.
1: Porque no habrá cristianos ahí.
0: No saved will be there.
1: Los salvos no estarán allí.
0: Hallelujah.
1: Hallelujah.
0: Now listen carefully.
1: Escuchen con cuidado.
0: Satan is the great deceiver.
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0: Thousands of you that are sitting here tonight have been deceived.
1: Millones de los miles de los que están aquí esta noche han sido engañados.
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1: Te dirá que lo que yo predico es mentira.
0: But Satan is a deceiver.
1: Pero Satanás es un engañador.
0: He is a deceiver.
1: Él es un engañador.
0: He's a liar.
1: Es un mentiroso.
0: He's a liar.
1: Es un mentiroso.
0: Now I want to say this tonight.
1: Quiero decir esto esta noche.
0: I want to say this tonight.
1: Quiero decir esto esta noche.
0: There is one thing in this world
1: hay una cosa en este mundo
0: that will cause more people to be lost than anything else.
1: Que hará que muchas personas se perderán más que cualquier otra cosa.
0: That will cause more to be damned.
1: Que hará que muchos serán condenados.
0: That will cause millions upon millions to go to hell.
1: Que hará que millones tras millones vayan al infierno.
0: They will stand there at that great white throne judgment.
1: Estarán allí ante ese juicio del gran trono blanco.
0: And what is that that I'm talking about?
1: ¿Y qué es eso de lo que les hablo?
0: It's not drugs or alcohol.
1: No es drogas ni alcohol.
0: It's not illicit sex.
1: No es el sexo ilícito.
0: It's not a lot of things that you could think about.
1: No es muchas cosas que pudiésemos mencionar.
0: It's not greed or bitterness or hate.
1: No es el odio ni tampoco la amargura.
0: Yes, those things will damn you.
1: Esas cosas te podrán condenar.
0: But there is something worse than that.
1: Pero hay algo peor que eso.
0: That's damning more people to hell than anything
1: que
0: else.
1: Está mandando a muchos al infierno más que cualquier otra cosa.
0: And here's what it is.
1: Y esto es lo que es.
0: It's going to shock you.
1: Les va a causar asombro.
0: But I want to say it plainly.
1: Pero lo quiero decir claramente.
0: Religion is going to send more people to hell than anything else.
1: La religión va a mandar a más personas al infierno que cualquier otra cosa.
0: Do you hear what I'm saying?
1: ¿Oyeron lo que dije?
0: Religion is going to send more people to hell than anything else.
1: La religión va a mandar a más personas al infierno que cualquier otra cosa.
0: People have been lulled to sleep.
1: Las personas han sido dejadas a dormir.
0: A preacher or a priest has told them they're all right.
1: Un pastor o un sacerdote les ha dicho que todo está bien.
0: When they aren't right with God.
1: Cuando realmente no están bien con Dios.
0: I preach bluntly.
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1: A muchos no les gusta la forma que yo predico.
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0: And sad to say, many of those churches preach poison.
1: Y con tristeza decimos que muchas de esas iglesias predican veneno.
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1: I know that's hard.
0: Yo sé que eso es duro.
1: But I have to say it.
0: Pero lo tengo que decir.
1: Because your soul is more important than anything in this world.
0: Porque tu alma vale más que cualquier cosa en este mundo.
1: God said that Satan would cause people to believe a lie.
0: Dios dice que Satanás haría que muchos crean a una mentira.
1: And they would be damned.
0: Y serán condenados.
1: But I want to tell you this.
0: Yo quiero decirle lo siguiente.
1: As long as I have breath in my body,
0: entre tanto tenga yo el suspiro de vida,
1: I will never compromise this gospel.
0: Jamás comprometeré este evangelio santo.
1: I'll never compromise this gospel.
0: Jamás comprometeré este evangelio santo.
1: I'm here to tell you Jesus is the only way.
0: Estoy aquí para decirles que Jesús es el único
1: Jesus
0: camino.
1: Is the only way.
0: Jesús es el único camino.
1: Jesus is the only way.
0: Jesús es el único camino.
1: I have been criticized for that statement more than anything else.
0: Se me ha criticado por esa afirmación más que cualquier otra cosa.
1: Newspaper after newspaper all over the world.
0: Periódicos en todo el mundo.
1: Don't say it that hard.
0: Me dicen no lo exprese tan fuertemente, tan severamente.
1: But I've got to say it.
0: Pero tengo que decirlo.
1: I'm going to drive it home like a knife.
0: Lo voy a proyectar de lo más fuerte que pueda.
1: The Holy Ghost is going to push it in your heart.
0: El Espíritu Santo va a hacer que penetre en su corazón.
1: You'll think about it tonight.
0: Usted pensará en ello esta noche.
1: You'll dream about it.
0: Usted soñará de ello.
1: You won't be able to shake it.
0: No podrá hacerlo a un lado.
1: Mohammed is not the way.
0: Mahoma no es el camino.
1: Buddha is not the way.
0: Buda no es el camino.
1: The Pope is not the way.
0: El Papa no es el camino.
1: Jimmy Swaggart is not the way.
0: Jimmy Swaggart no es el camino.
1: Religion is not the way.
0: La religión no es el camino.
1: Only Jesus Christ
0: Solamente
1: is the way,
0: Cristo
1: the
0: Jesús
1: truth, and the life.

0: I pray, God, that you never have to stand at that great white throne judgment.
1: Mi oración es que usted nunca tenga que comparecer ante ese juicio del gran trono blanco.
0: As I have said, I pray that not a one of you are there.
1: Como ya he dicho, espero que ni uno solo de ustedes tenga que estar allí.
0: But God forbid if you are there.
1: Pero si Dios permitiera que usted estuviera allí.
0: I want to describe that scene to you.
1: Yo quiero describirle esa escena.
0: Your name will be called.
1: Su nombre será llamado.
0: And you will step up before the God of the ages.
1: Y usted pasará delante del Dios de las edades.
0: Your insides will turn to water.
1: Usted se sentirá muy dolido por dentro.
0: Your tongue will cleave to the roof of your mouth.
1: Y su lengua quedará seca y se pegará a la parte superior de su boca.
0: You will tremble and shake.
1: Usted temblará, usted se sacudirá.
0: He will open the books.
1: Él abrirá los libros.
0: As I have already said,
1: como ya he dicho,
0: every sin you've ever committed will be read out loud to
1: cada
0: you.
1: Cada pecado que has cometido será leído delante de ti.
0: You have rejected his son Jesus Christ.
1: Has rechazado a su hijo Jesucristo.
0: You will look up at the Redeemer.
1: Y tú mirarás al Redentor.
0: The nail scars are in his hand.
1: Verás las manos cicatrizadas.
0: The wound is in his side.
1: La herida en su costado.
0: He did so much for you.
1: Él hizo tanto por ti.
0: But you rejected
1: pero
0: him.
1: Pero tú lo rechazaste.
0: Then you will hear the words of God.
1: Entonces escucharás las palabras de Dios.
0: They will cut like a knife.
1: Vendrán y cortarán como un cuchillo.
0: The pain will be so horrible.
1: El dolor será

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0: Será como que todas las tinieblas se han postrado sobre ti.
1: He will say to you,
0: Él te dirá,
1: depart, I've never known you.
0: Apartaos de mí.
1: Take him away.
0: Llevadlos.
1: To the place prepared for the devil and his angels.
0: Al lugar preparado para Satanás y sus ángeles.
1: And as the demons clutch at you,
0: y conforme los demonios te agarran,
1: I don't know what you would do.
0: Yo no sé qué harás.
1: But I know that most of you would scream.
0: Pero yo sé que la mayoría gritarían.
1: No, no.
0: No, no.
1: I must not go.
0: No debo ir allí.
1: And God will point back to Calvary.
0: Y Dios te señalará nuevamente al Calvario.
1: Time will lose its meaning.
0: El tiempo ya no tendrá significado.
1: All of a sudden you're standing in Jerusalem.
0: De pronto estás en Jerusalén.
1: The place that John Starnes sang about tonight.
0: El lugar del cual John Starnes nos cantó esta noche.
1: The same Jesus is standing at Pilate's judgment
0: hall.
1: El
0: mismo Jesucristo está ante el pretorio de Pilato.
1: The crowd is screaming, crucify.
0: La multitud está gritando, crucifícale.
1: You want to say, no, don't do it.
0: Y usted quiere decir, no, no lo hagan.
1: This is God.
0: Este es Dios.
1: But they don't hear you.
0: Pero ellos no te oyen.
1: And they take him away.
0: Y lo llevan.
1: You watch him as he puts that cross upon his shoulders.
0: Lo contemplas al cargar esa cruz sobre sus hombros.
1: His beard has been pulled from his face.
0: Han jalado de su barba.
1: And as he staggers down that Via Dolorosa,
0: y al comenzar a caminar por la Via Dolorosa,
1: leaving a trail of blood,
0: dejando una mancha de sangre,
1: you want to take that cross yourself.
0: Usted quisiera tomar esa cruz y llevarla.
1: But you know you could never do that.
0: Pero sabes que nunca podrías hacer eso.
1: You watch the Roman guards as they nail the nails in his hands.
0: Miras a los soldados romanos cuando le atraviesan las manos con los clavos.
1: You watch them as they pitch the cross up between heaven and earth.
0: Miras conforme levantan la cruz entre el cielo y la tierra.
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1: And God pulls the blind.
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1: The heavens turn black.
0: Los cielos se vuelven negros, oscuros.
1: For God cannot look.
0: Porque Dios no puede mirar.
1: For the sins of all of mankind.
0: Porque los pecados de toda la raza humana.
1: Are upon his son Jesus Christ.
0: Están sobre los hombros de su hijo Jesucristo.
1: You will hear him there as he says, Father, it's finished.
0: Le oirás decir, Padre, consumado es.
1: And he is dead.
0: Y él está muerto.
1: And he dies for you and me.
0: Y él muere por usted y por mí.
1: You will turn back.
0: Te volverás.
1: And you will say, dear God,
0: y dirás, oh Dios,
1: I have rejected you.
0: Yo te he rechazado.
1: You have the right,
0: tú tienes el derecho,
1: to send me to hell,
0: a enviarme al infierno,
1: where I will burn there forever and forever.
0: Donde me quemaré para siempre y para siempre.
1: Listen to me.
0: Escuchadme.
1: In hell,
0: en el infierno,
1: that horrible place called hell,
0: en ese lugar horrible llamado infierno,
1: one of my friends a short time ago had a vision.
0: Hace poco uno de mis amigos tuvo una visión.
1: But listen carefully to me.
0: Escúchenme con cuidado.
1: He was standing there with an angel.
0: Estaba parado allí con un ángel.
1: He had fasted for some 30 days.
0: Había ayunado por unos 30 días.
1: And God gave him this vision.
0: Y Dios le dio esta visión.
1: He saw hell.
0: Vio al infierno.
1: All the horror of it.
0: Todo el horror del infierno.
1: He stood there looking at the millions upon millions.
0: Permaneció ahí viendo a los millones y millones.
1: The lake of fire.
0: Veía el lago de fuego.
1: The rivers of flame.
0: Los ríos de llamas.
1: And he saw people that were walking through that flame.
0: Y él veía personas que caminaban por esas llamas.
1: And they would reach down and pull people up by the hair.
0: Y se extendían y agarraban a personas del pelo.
1: And they would drop them back down.
0: Y las dejaban caer nuevamente en el fuego.
1: And they would get another one and pull that one up.
0: Y cogían a otro y lo levantaban.
1: And drop them back down.
0: Y lo dejaban caer nuevamente.
1: He watched them doing this for some time.
0: Les miró hacer eso por mucho tiempo.
1: And he asked the angel, "What are they doing?"
0: Y le preguntó al ángel, ¿qué es lo que están haciendo?
1: What is their purpose?
0: ¿Cuál es el propósito?
1: And the angel told him this.
0: Y el ángel le dijo esto.
1: He said, "They are looking for the preachers and the priests."
0: Él dijo, están buscando a los predicadores y los sacerdotes.
1: That told them they were right with God when they were not.
0: que les dijeron que estaban bien con Dios cuando no lo estaban.
1: That led them to hell.
0: Aquellos que les llevaron al infierno.
1: They're searching for them.
0: Los están buscando.
1: Do you understand what I'm saying?
0: ¿Entienden lo que les estoy diciendo?
1: That's the reason I preach hard.
0: Por esa razón es que predico tan duro, tan fuerte.
1: That's the reason I plead with you.
0: Por eso es que yo clamo y lloro con ustedes.
1: And that's the reason that Jesus came.
0: Y por esa razón Jesucristo vino al mundo.
1: And died on a bloody cross.
0: Y murió en una sangrienta cruz.
1: That you may be saved.
0: Para que sea salvo.
1: The great white throne judgment.
0: El juicio del gran trono blanco.
1: It's coming.
0: Viene.
1: Hundreds and hundreds of millions will be there.
0: Cientos y cientos de millones estarán allí.
1: Not a one will be saved.
0: Ninguno será salvo.
1: All will be damned.
0: Todos serán condenados.
1: But you don't have to be there.
0: Pero tú no tienes que estar allí.
1: The door is still open.
0: La puerta todavía está abierta.
1: The Holy Ghost is saying there is still time.
0: El Espíritu Santo está diciendo todavía hay tiempo.
1: He speaks to your heart now.
0: Él habla a tu corazón ahora.
1: And says, come.
0: Y dice, ven.
1: Come.
0: Ven.
1: Come.
0: Ven.
1: Would you bow your heads, please?
0: Inclinen sus rostros, por favor.
1: Dear Heavenly Father,
0: Padre Celestial,
1: as I have spoken these words tonight,
0: he hablado estas palabras esta noche.
1: I pray that they will have sunk deep into the hearts of these people.
0: Pido, Señor, que ellas hayan llegado hasta lo profundo del corazón de este pueblo.
1: My heart is heavy.
0: Mi corazón está cargado.
1: I feel like I have not made it real enough.
0: Siento que tal vez no lo he explicado suficientemente claro.
1: I feel like I have failed.
0: Siento que tal vez he fracasado.
1: But I've done all I can do.
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0: Señor Espíritu Santo,
1: please take over.
0: Por favor, toma control.
1: That the eternal spirit may sweep this place.
0: El Espíritu Eterno pueda barrer por todo este lugar.
1: Oh God, I see their faces.
0: Oh Dios, miro, veo sus rostros.
1: They must not be lost.
0: No deben de estar perdidos.
1: They must not be lost.
0: No deben estar perdidos.
1: Holy Ghost, give this altar call.
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1: Move on the millions by television.
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1: Your heads are bowed, your eyes are closed.
0: Rostros inclinados, ojos cerrados, por favor.
1: All over this giant stadium, the Spirit of God is speaking to you.
0: En todo este gigantesco coliseo,
1: He's going to tell you it's time.
0: Dios te está hablando, te va a decir es tiempo.
1: He's telling you right now.
0: Te está diciendo ahora mismo.
1: It's time.
0: Es tiempo.
1: How many here tonight?
0: ¿Cuántos aquí esta noche?
1: Would raise your hand.
0: Levantarían su mano.
1: God will see it.
0: Dios la verá.
1: I said God will see it.
0: Dije que Dios la verá.
1: He'll know that you need prayer.
0: Él sabrá que usted necesita oración.
1: And we will pray for you.
0: Y oraremos por usted.
1: He's dealing with you now.
0: Él está tratando con usted ahora.
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1: Every one of you here.
0: Todo aquel que necesita a Cristo.
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1: I'm going to ask you to walk now.
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1: grada. 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
1: To let the world know.
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1: I want you to step out.
0: Quiero que pase.
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0: Those of you by television, please listen very attentively.
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1: Todavía están viniendo otros.
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1: Las puertas sigue abiertas.
0: God loves you.
1: Dios te ama.
0: Every last one of you.
1: A cada uno de vosotros.
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1: En tu corazón y en tu vida.
0: I mean, there are thousands here.
1: Hay miles aquí.
0: But it's for you personally.
1: Pero es para usted personalmente.
0: Your name is on this service.
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0: Now I'm going to pray the sinner's prayer.
1: Voy a orar la oración del pecador.
0: I have prayed it with millions of people.
1: La he orado con miles de personas.
0: And I want to pray it for you.
1: Yo quiero orarla con usted esta noche.
0: And I want you by television to
1: y
0: pray it with me.
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1: Todos los que están parados aquí.
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0: And I want you to believe it with all of your heart.
1: Y quiero que lo crean con todo el corazón.
0: Now bow your heads, please.
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1: Oremos.
0: Now this is the greatest moment of your life.
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1: Repita la oración conmigo.
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0: The way I have lived, the things I have done.
1: La manera en que he vivido, las cosas que he hecho.
0: Please forgive me.
1: Por favor, perdóname.
0: Wash me with your blood.
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0: From all unrighteousness.
1: De toda injusticia.
0: I don't want to go to hell.
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1: No quiero perderme.
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0: So according to your word,
1: de acuerdo a tu palabra,
0: Romans chapter 10,
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0: verses 9 and 10,
1: versículos 9 y 10,
0: in my heart,
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0: I believe,
1: yo creo,
0: that God raised Jesus,
1: que Dios levantó a Jesús,
0: from the dead,
1: de los muertos,
0: and he's alive.
1: Y él vive.
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1: the Lord Jesus,
0: al Señor Jesús,
1: and according to His word,
0: y de acuerdo a su palabra,
1: right now,
0: ahora mismo,
1: His blood has cleansed me.
0: Su sangre me ha limpiado.
1: I am washed.
0: Soy lavado.
1: I am sanctified.
0: Soy santificado.
1: I am justified.
0: Soy justificado.
1: Right now.
0: Ahora mismo.
1: I am saved.
0: Soy salvo.
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1: Raising the dead, calming the storm, healing the sick. Miracles performed by Jesus Christ were marveled at by multitudes. Unfortunately, most in the masses followed Jesus for what he could do rather than who he was. 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In this compelling book, The Miracles of the Lord Jesus Christ, evangelist Jimmy Swaggart covers many miracles from the life of Jesus. 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

Praise God, praise God. 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

0: Praise God. 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Praise God. Praise God.
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2: I want you to take a look at the five books that you're seeing on the screen right now. They are entitled The Message of the Cross, The New Covenant, Five Offerings of Leviticus, How the Holy Spirit Works, and What I Hate, That Do I. That last book was one of Dad's most popular books. It deals with sanctification. But the important thing is, every one of these books, as you read,

0: open up and expand your knowledge of the Word of God. Now, they're available right now for just $15 each, or all five for $60. And that's what you ought to do. You ought to take advantage of this special offer and get all five of them. And I know that when you read them, when you finish, you're going to look back and say, I know more now than I did before I read these books concerning the Word of God. So pick up the phone, go online, send us a letter, however you order them. I know that you're going to be blessed.
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Jesus. I didn't say Buddha. I didn't say Mohammed. I said Jesus has changed my whole life. And if anybody asks you just who I am, tell them.

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0: Thank you for listening to the Sun Life Radio Network. This is the Jimmy Swaggart Broadcast. Evangelist Jimmy Swaggart has been on television longer than any minister in history. His ministry spans over 60 years and has touched the lives of millions with the message of Christ and Him crucified. Stay tuned for today's message from Evangelist Jimmy Swaggart. But first, enjoy the praise and worship from Family Worship Center.

He is worthy of praise this morning. He's worthy of honor and glory. And Lord, we thank you for everything you're doing for us and for the river that flows.

I want you to sing that old classic song, "Oh, the Blood of Jesus That Washes White as Snow." You know, I was in a situation several years ago. You may be seated. I was in a meeting, and you can sense the powers of darkness trying to hinder and stop that meeting. And Satan was fighting as hard as he could to distract, to hinder, to disrupt. And I remember taking the microphone and coming up to the platform. Of course, as you know, I'm not a singer. And I sat there for a moment trying to figure out what to say. And I said, I want to do something tonight, maybe a little unorthodox for many, but I want to change the script here a little bit. And I said, I want those in this audience to stand. And I want us to sing the old hymn, "Oh, the Blood of Jesus That Washes White as Snow." As the very moment, there was no singers there. But I'll never forget, it took one gentleman sitting in the audience. He stood up with hands lifted in the air. He began to sing that old standard. And you can feel the presence of God enter into that building. Let me tell you something, church. As every day that passes and the church gets away from the finished work of Christ, we're losing our song. We're losing what separated us from the world. What separated us is the blood of Jesus. And as for this house, as for this church, as for this youth ministry, as for this children's ministry, there's one thing that we will never, ever leave, and that is the precious blood of Jesus Christ. I want us to stand all across this church house. Robin, why don't you lead us in that classic song right now, that standard? Well, I want you to raise your hand.

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Well, there's power in the blood. I want to tell you, we still believe in the blood here at this church. We still sing about the blood. We still preach it. I don't care.

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There's power in the blood. There's power in the blood. Would you a victory?

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Here's Four Chord Pie.

Glory to God. 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This will make sinful people righteous. Glory to God. My. Woo. Well, I've had ups and downs. Sorrows and frowns have passed my way. But I learned to pay no attention. Just drop the contention. No time to stay here. You see, problems weigh you down, can cause sunny skies to turn to gray. My Lord, I can feel that. But I don't care, 'cause I'm on my way to heaven. And this journey gets sweeter every day. Well, glory. Glory to God. You may be seated. We're going to receive the tithe and the offerings now. Come on, you can do better than that. Thank you for your faithfulness to the work of God. Thank you so much for that. And I'm speaking not only to you here, but all over the world. I remember many, many years ago, we were on television in Russia. And the people were trying to transfer from Soviet communism to democracy. And it was a hard time. We got over 1 million letters. You have to understand that whatever it cost to mail a letter then in that country, they couldn't afford it. But one lady sent a letter, and she said, "Brother Swaggart, the Lord saved me just a few days ago through the telecast." And she said, "I want to give something to God. I don't have anything, but I want to give you my wedding band." It's a little band that probably cost $9.98, if that. But it was very special to us because it represented her very heart. And your giving is a part of you. You're literally giving of yourself. And that means it's very special to God. And Paul said we give to prove the sincerity of our love. Now, I know you just sat down, but could you stand again, please? And we're going to worship the Lord in giving and tithes and offerings. Heavenly Father, I pray this morning, not only for the people here in this sanctuary, but I pray for all by television, by the internet, by Facebook, by satellite, all over the world. Bless these people. Meet their need, O Lord. And I'll ask it all in the name of Jesus. Amen and amen. Oh, well, Jesus got a hold of my life.

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It's hard to say which one of hers is the best. They're all great.

Well, glory. 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I said glory to God. Thank you, musicians and singers.

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2: Ladies and gentlemen, this is Pastor Gabriel Swaggart, and we've got a very special offer that I believe you need to have in your library, something that will benefit you each and every single day. 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Now, I'm just opening it up real quick here to my birthday, September the 19th. And it has a scripture reference, which is 1 Corinthians 1:18. And then my grandfather goes in a short description of what this verse means. This is something that you need. You'll cherish it. You'll use it. You'll be blessed by it. Go to the phone or go online right now and take advantage of this very special offer.
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If you have your Bibles this morning, would you turn with me to Joshua, please? The great book of Joshua, Genesis, Exodus, Leviticus, Numbers, Deuteronomy, and Joshua. The fifth chapter and the 15th verse. And the captain of the Lord's host said unto Joshua, loose your shoe from your foot, for the place whereon you stand is holy. And I like it where it said, and Joshua did so. Glory to God. I want to use for a subject preaching a few minutes this morning, God's order of victory. God's order of victory. Heavenly Father, I ask in the name of Jesus, Lord, as we stand before this people today, your people, I ask that you would anoint us, that we might give to them what you have given unto us. I would ask that needs that's in hearts and lives would be met. The sick would be healed. Sins would be forgiven. Bondages broken. The sick healed. Believers touched by the Holy Spirit. And we'll ask it all in the most holy name of Jesus. And everyone said amen and amen. This message this morning, I believe, will be more prophetic than it will be instructional. And whether I will explain that or not, I'm not sure yet. But as we go along, I think that many of you will see it.

Israel, after 40 years, these are God's chosen people. 40 years, that's a long time, of being in the wilderness. That landscape dotted with the graves of an entire generation of people. Over 1 million people died in the wilderness journeys because of unbelief. Let me tell you something, neighbor. I don't care if you fall down 50 times. Get up saying, Lord, I believe. I believe. Glory to God. Hallelujah to the Lamb. Don't ever lose your faith. No matter how the situation or what it may be, don't ever lose your faith and go against God. Don't do that. Never do that. The Jordan, over 1.5 miles wide, it was springtime. Then they irrigated out of the Jordan a tiny bit, but now they just about empty the river, so it never really goes beyond 30 or 40 feet in width. But then at springtime, at flood tide, the theologian said it could have been and probably was as much as 1.5 miles wide and over 40 feet deep. God chose the worst time of year. Because he said, I want to show Israel what I can do. And I want to show those Jerichoites what I want to do. And he parted the waters, and they came across on dry land. Now, Israel is changing her disposition now. Maybe that's the wrong word, her position, let's put it that way. She is about to be led into a deeper depth and a higher height in the Lord than she's ever known before. Let's say that again. Coming out of the wilderness, crossing the Jordan, she is now about to enter into a position in the Lord that she has never known before. A depth, a height, a strength, a power. And I believe that the church world is having the same thing placed before it now, as Israel did then. What do you mean, Brother Swaggart? The church has come full circle. Go back 2,000 years ago. The great day of Pentecost. The mighty baptism with the Holy Spirit that filled everyone who was there for that event. The church was born in a baptism of power. Oh, you need to hear that again. The church was not born with a stillbirth. It was born with power, the mighty anointing of the Holy Ghost. It was born with the prestige of heaven. The Holy Spirit taking up abode in the hearts and lives of every believer there. And there was a sound from heaven as of a rushing mighty wind. And it filled all of those. And cloven tongues set on their heads like tongues of fire. And they began to speak with other tongues as the Spirit of God gave them utterance. I'm sorry, my Baptist friends. I didn't write the book. He wrote it. Glory to God. A few years later, the Lord gave to the Apostle Paul

epistles, you're reading the total fulfillment of the gospel. The church lost its way through the centuries. And the dark ages, it was brought on because of the church losing its way. But at about the turn of the 20th century, God said, I'm going to show the church on earth a thing or two. So he took a man by the name of W.J. Seymour, whose skin was your color. Whose skin was your color. Glory to God. I'm sorry, pale faces. It was their color. And ushered in a mighty outpouring of the Holy Spirit that touched the entirety of this world. Somebody ought to shout. They say that over a half billion people, 500 million. I don't know who came up with that number. I don't know how they arrived at it. But was baptized, has been baptized with the Holy Spirit from the turn of the 20th century until this present time. And this ministry participated in hundreds of thousands being filled all over the world. And now the Lord, after a period of time, brought back the meaning of the new covenant, the cross, exactly as he did nearly 2,000 years ago. Meaning the church has come full circle. Do you hear what I'm saying? The church has come full circle. We're out of the wilderness. We've crossed the Jordan. Hallelujah. Glory to God. Praise God. Somebody ought to get happy in this place. And what he's about to do now, I believe, is going to make demons tremble. And Satan's literally dispossessed. All right. Now, they had come out of the wilderness. The Jordan was no longer an obstacle, but Jericho was. Just because God does something doesn't mean the enemy is not going to try to hinder. I mean, he's going to do everything he can to try to stop it. He's going to call every demon. He's going to call every evil spirit together, every fallen angel. We've got to stop that thing that's going on down there in Baton Rouge, Louisiana. Come on, come on, come on. Glory to God. We've got to stop it. We've got to put an end to it. We've got to close the door. But I got news for you, devil. He that's within me is greater than he that's within this world. He that's within us is greater than he that's in this world. Now, to meet this, to face Jericho, face the combined nations of heathenism that determined to destroy Joshua, where he saw the sun stand still, he had Israel to do several things that I want to quickly, swiftly bring out to you. The first thing was, there had not been any of the men or the boys circumcised in the wilderness, which was a physical sign of God's covenant with them. I won't go into any details, not necessary.

But circumcision was a sign, we understand it now, of death to self. Because there was a separation of the flesh and a shedding of blood. And it rendered, now think about this, it rendered the army of Israel, the mighty army of Israel, it rendered them totally helpless. Because the warriors, the bowmen, the swordsmen, the strength of Israel regarding flesh, they were rendered helpless by the soreness of the circumcisional rite. Now let's think about that a moment. God had his army rendered totally helpless in the face of the enemy. He was showing them that your power is not in your arm that holds a sword. Your power is in the name of the Lord of hosts, the God of all the armies of Israel. Woo! Glory to God. If God be for you, who can be against you? A death to self. That's our biggest problem. We have problems understanding really what it is. Let me try to explain it. You are a self. I am. They are. We all are. You will always be a self. Even when you have a glorified body given to you at the trump, you will still be a self. Now, angels are not selves. They are spirit. We are flesh. So we are self. But because of the fall in the Garden of Eden, because of the fall, this beautiful lady's hair, plus mine, and plus the rest of you women here that's dyed yours, it's turning gray, sweetie. Francis's will never turn gray as long as they still make Max Factor. Tell her what I said. I'm in trouble. I'm in trouble. Somebody help me. I'm in trouble. You know, Francis and I have been married 63 years. Not one time has divorce ever been mentioned. Murder, yes. We are a self, and due to the fall in the Garden of Eden, Adam and Eve, Paul said the body is dead. It didn't mean the heart quits and we are buried. That's not the idea. The idea is we are incapable due to the fall and the deadness, spiritual deadness of our body. We are incapable of doing what we must do. Now stop and think a moment. I'm positive in the 11th chapter of Exodus, I think it is, you have read the Ten Commandments.

Thou shalt have no other gods before me. Thou shalt not make unto thee any graven image. Thou shalt not take the name of the Lord your God in vain. Thou shalt not steal. Thou shalt not kill. 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Thou shalt not covet. Honor your father and your mother, etc. Simple things. Don't steal. It's not yours. Just don't pick it up. Amen. Now, wait a minute now. Let me make a few of you angry at me. You wouldn't pilfer any money out of the cash register, but when you go to make out your income tax, oh, I heard that moan. One man told me once, he said, I don't consider stealing from the government stealing. Yeah, it is too, it's stealing. I don't care if you steal from the devil, it's stealing. And Paul said, if you pass all of those and get down to the last one, thou shalt not covet. No human being has ever passed that one. It means you want stuff that you don't need to have. And what God demands that we do, due to the weakness of the flesh, we can't do it. That's one of the things that what the message of the cross is so much about. Dr. Gray gave me a booklet written by a professor at Baptist Seminary years ago. And the brother outlined it beautifully. He didn't quite understand the work of the Holy Spirit, but as far as the cross was concerned, and how that self is our problem and it must be hidden in Christ. Do you not know that I'm in the Father and He's in me? And I in you. Glory to God. And the only way we can live for God is to be in Christ. In Christ. And then the Holy Spirit will function for us. Well, now, you know, I read the other day that the hardest thing for a new Christian to do, now listen to this, the hardest thing for a new Christian to do, and maybe older ones too, is to quit lying. Oh boy, that hit home. I could hear the thud, funk. Quit lying. Lord, how do I say all of this? Ask the pastor, how many do you run in your church? It's like our good African-American friend. He pastored in Podunk, Michigan. Somebody asked him, well, where do you pastor? He didn't want to say Podunk, Michigan. He said, have you ever heard of Detroit? They said, oh, yeah, he said, where? He was lying. Now, a white pastor's never done that. Somebody said, who are you fooling? Who are you kidding? Self. The circumcision addressed self. He was telling Israel, you've got to be in the Lord or you won't make it. And that's what the message of the cross is all about. To understand that you can only live this life and have the blessings of God as you ought to, as you are in Christ and remain in Christ. And understand that. And you don't live for God by means of the flesh. You can't do it. And then the second thing, I should spend a whole message on each one, but I don't have the time. Number two, the Passover. They had not had a Passover since they were in Egypt. All the miracles, as wonderful

sinful as they were, didn't get them out of Egypt. The Passover did. The blood was applied to the doorpost. And he said, beautiful term, when I see the blood, I will pass over you. Well, judgment is coming. All will be there. Those who rejected, those who refused. Oh, sinner, hasten. Let Jesus come in and he will pass over you. Give me that chorus up there, please, if you will. When I see the blood, when I, modernist church, listen to me, see the blood. He didn't say, I see your beautiful building, but when I see the blood, when I see the blood, when I see the blood,

0: Thank God the blood is applied. The blood is applied. The blood is on the doorpost of my heart and your heart. The shed blood of the Lamb. Passover was a little lamb was killed. It was stripped of its skin. They were instructed to cut the backbone open with a razor sharp knife and pull the flesh apart. And if there was even a slight discoloration, they were to abandon it and get another, because it had to be without blemish. Because the one who would hang on that cross, thank God, would be without blemish. Praise God. I was telling the people over the message of the cross the other morning that before the cross, due to the fact that the blood of bulls and goats could not take away sins, it served as a stopgap measure, but it couldn't take away sins. And whenever believers died, all before the cross, all the ones you read about in the Old Testament, they couldn't be taken to heaven. They were taken down into paradise. Millions, I don't know how many, but all because Satan still had a claim on them. And when Jesus hung on that cross, the religious leaders of Israel came and stood at the foot and taunted him and cursed him and said, "If you be the Son of God, come down from that cross." I don't know if the people in paradise could hear that or not. Probably not. But if they could have, they would have come and screamed, "Please don't come out. Don't come down from that cross. Because if you do, I'm locked in this pit forever and forever. Because it was the cross that set them free." Glory to God. Hallelujah. When Jesus died on that cross of Calvary, the first thing he did was to go down into paradise, fling that gate open wide and say, "Satan, give me the keys to death, hell, and the grave." Glory to God. And he set the captive free. And since the cross, when a believer dies, you instantly go to be with the Lord Jesus Christ. He was telling Israel, your safety and power is in the shed blood of the Lamb. Church, your power is in the shed blood of the Lamb. Number three. The Bible said the manna stopped. After 40 years, it stopped. And they were to eat the old corn of the land, which was a type of the Word of God. The Word of God. That is to be Israel, your stanchion. Moses had just written Genesis, Exodus, Leviticus, Numbers, and had written Deuteronomy, the Pentateuch. Think about that. And Israel was told that was all the Word of God they had. Nowadays, we have it all. Praise God, we have it all. I don't want you to raise up your hands or anything, but how many here have read the Bible completely through? How many here have read the Bible? That's all right, sir. I believe I can look at you and tell you have. Now think about that. The Word of God. Well, I don't get anything out of it, Brother Swerger. Well, get saved and you will. And I'm going to throw in a little plug here. I believe that the Expositor Study Bible is helping people to understand the Word of God as they've never understood it before in their history or life. Glory to God. Now I'm running out of time, but the last one, you've got, first of all, self. Second, the blood. Third, the Word. And now you've got the greatest of all. Joshua, staring at Jericho, walls so thick, wondering how in the world are we going to take this city? How will we do it? He was walking by himself out beyond Gilgal. They just crossed the Jordan. And he comes to a man. And Joshua says, are you for us or for them?
1: Think about that.
0: And that one he was speaking to was a pre-incarnate appearance of the Lord Jesus Christ. Glory to God. Hallelujah. You got to hear that. A pre-incarnate appearance of the Lord Jesus Christ. He said, I am the captain. The Lord of hosts. That word host means armies. I'm the Lord of armies. Joshua, you don't have any problem with Jericho as long as I am the captain.
1: Yes, Lord. Glory to God.
0: Jesus, victory over self, victory through the blood, victory in the Word, victory by Christ. That's God's way. I got a packet in the mail some time ago. It was a big manila envelope. And I pulled out a letter written in scrawled handwriting about like mine. And two photos, two pictures. It was from a dear Latino brother. He had his picture there with his Bible under his arm, a nice suit of clothes on, and he said, I'm now a preacher of the gospel. The other picture was the same size, but it was of him before he gave his heart to Christ. His hair was hanging down to his shoulders and it hadn't been washed and looked like weeks. He was on drugs when they took that picture. And there he was before and after. And this is what he told me in his letter. He said, Brother Swaggart, I fought the drug problem. And he said, I knew I was losing, and I couldn't stop. You know, they tell us that one

150 Americans a day are dying from an overdose of drugs. 150 a day. That is over 1,000 a week. Most of them young ladies and young men in the prime of life. Now think about that. Bondages of darkness. There's some of you watching me by television right now. You're hooked on drugs and you can't quit. You cannot stop. You've been to a rehab center, you've been to several of them, to no avail. You don't know what to do. This young man, he was a big man. He was bigger than I am, about 6'4". And he said, Brother Swaggart, I took all the money that I had

0: for what money I had. I was going to OD and kill myself because I couldn't stand going this way any longer. And he said, my mother had cried to God for me over and over again. And I've broken her heart 1,000 times. And I didn't know what else to do. He said, I bought all of those drugs, the heroin, the cocaine. I was going to go rent a cheap hotel room and overdose and die. But his sister, she suspicioned something was bad wrong. And she felt in her heart, he's going to do something. She had no idea he was planning suicide. And so she got in a car and drove to a seedy part of town, and it's out in California. And started going to motels. She just felt that somehow that would lead her to him, and it did. She walked into this little motel. She had a picture of her brother. She showed it to the clerk, the morning clerk, and said, have you ever seen this man? He looked at it, just glanced at it. No, I don't know. She said, look closely, look closely. He said, well, you know, I think I have. She said, is he booked into this motel? He said, well, yes, he is. Yes, he is. She said, what room is he in? He told her. He said, who are you? She said, I'm his sister. She got the key, trembling, walked to where the number said, and stood there and thought, oh God, I'm afraid he's dead. She turned the key, opened the door. He wasn't dead. He was shouting, praise the Lord. Hallelujah. Thank you, Jesus.
1: Thank you, God.
0: He saw her and ran and grabbed her. She said, what's happened to you? What took place with you? He said, I came here to die. But he said, this morning early, I turned on the little TV set and said, that preacher came on telling me. Well, Jesus got a hold of my life and he won't let me go. Oh, Jesus came into my heart, came into my soul. I used to be oh so bad, but now I'm free and glad. For Jesus got a hold of my life and he won't let me go. He said, sis, I'm saved. I'm saved and I'm free. I'm free. Well, I'm free from the fears of tomorrow. Well, I'm free from the... guilt of the past. I'm just testing y'all. Well, I've traded my shackles for a glorious song. Well, I'm free. Praise the Lord. Come on, somebody. Praise God. Free at last. Well, I'm free from the fears of tomorrow. Yes.

He said, Brother Swaggart, I'm preaching the gospel now. I'm no longer an addict, but I'm washed in the blood of the Lamb. Let me tell you, the same Christ that touched that young man in California has touched millions and millions, and he could touch you. Here's what I'm going to do. I'm going to have our singers to sing that chorus one more time. And if you need a touch from God, there's a bondage in your life. Let me tell you what I've stumblingly, haltingly tried to say this morning. Jesus Christ is the answer, and he's the only answer. There is no other. I mean, that's it. It's Christ or die. It's always been that way. And I want you to step out. I won't embarrass you. I give you my word. I'm not asking you to join our church. I'm asking you to ask the Lord for his help for your life. I don't even want to know what your problem is. That's between you and the Lord. But I want you to step out. God loves you. And Jesus died on that cross for you. And I want you to come. Well,

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The Lord loves you. Wait just a moment, please. The Lord is speaking to your heart, to your life. Don't put it off. Death is outside that door. Life is here at these altars. I want you to come. I want you to come as we sing it one more time.

0: I want each of you, please, to look at Brother Swaggart for just a moment. I want you, by television, by radio, by the internet, Facebook, wherever, I want you to look at me. God loves you. I want you to understand that He loves you. He loves you. Praise God. Don't let the devil tell you otherwise. God loves you. Honey, what's your name? Jamie? That's pretty. In just a few minutes, the Lord's going to turn to all of heaven and say, Jamie just came home. That's right. What's your name? He's going to say, Karen has just come home. Betsy has just come home. Hallelujah. What's your name, honey? Tabitha? Pinky? I like that. That's nice. That's good. Praise God. What's your name, honey? Carla? Every one of you, He's going to call your name out to the angels of heaven and say, what's your name? Greg just came home. Praise God. Now I want you to bow your heads. I want you by television, the internet, Facebook, radio. I want you to bow your head. And I want you to say this after me. And I want you to believe it with all of your heart. Now let us pray. Dear God in heaven, I come to you. And you by television, say it with me. I come in the name of Jesus. I'm sorry for my sins. The way I've lived. The things I've done. Please forgive me. Cleanse me. With your precious blood, from all unrighteousness. With my mouth, I confess the Lord Jesus. In my heart, I believe that God raised Jesus from the dead, and He's alive. This very moment, I accept Jesus Christ as the Savior of my soul and the Lord of my life. And according to God's word, which cannot lie, I'm washed, I'm cleansed, I'm forgiven, I am saved. Praise God. Hallelujah. Glory to God. Thank God I'm leaning.
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place this morning, and he wants to do something good for you. 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The Holy Spirit is in this place. He's coming through that television tube all over the world, and he wants to do something good for you. Glory to God.

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You know, there was a time when I had a problem with alcohol. And I got saved, and God took everything away. Everything. Everything but alcohol. Everything but alcohol. For 3 years, I had a problem drinking, and I had to hide. I fasted, I prayed, I memorized scripture, I did all of these things. I even had people lay hands on me. I even went to a pastor and asked him to help me. But God didn't take that from me. I had to struggle with that for 3 years. And I held a position in a Christian organization that was president for 1 year. And I was still drinking, and I didn't tell anybody. So I went to this pastor of mine and I said, I need help. I don't want to drink. I'm so tired of this, but I can't get it out of me. It's inside. It burns. And he put his hand on my shoulder and he said, Roy, I drink a little also. Let me tell you, I got so confused. I wanted to quit, and I had no place to go. One day, August 1988, on a hot summer day, a man came into our store and got me mad. And I had quit drinking for 30 days on my own. Well, that anger lit up in me, so I walked across the street and bought me 3 bottles of beer. I went in there because I was mad and I just couldn't handle it. But that was an excuse for me to start drinking again. And I always bought beer because then I would go into the harder stuff. Well, I bought these 3 bottles of beer and I go back to my store. My wife was very angry when she saw me come in back with 3 bottles of beer. And I'm a Christian. I love the Lord. I speak in tongues. And I go behind the store and I start to drink, and I haven't touched anything for 30 days, and the first bottle went down. It tasted good. The second one I drank. It was also good. And finally, I got to the 3rd bottle. I opened it up. And I got a pencil and paper because I was going to order a case of this stuff. It tasted so good. And I went in the store and I got a pencil and paper, and I'm standing outside looking at the bottle out in the sun. England's finest Bock beer ever made. And I could agree with that. It tasted good. So I started writing it down. I got down to the bottom and I wrote down the address. And right under the address, in little tiny letters, it said, non-alcoholic. That was the last time Roy Chacon ever had a drink. Praise God. Hallelujah. He touched me.

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0: 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Thank you.
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2: 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But this is what it says.

0: 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Thank you, Randall. Mama.
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6: 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But all in all, it's going to give you a better understanding of the Word of God. 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

Martha, wait a moment, please. For every problem that you might have, no matter what it is, no matter how difficult it is, your answer is in what this dear lady is singing about today. The answer is in Calvary.

The answer for which you seek is found in the cross. The solution for which you seek is found in the cross. The answer for which you seek is found only in the cross. Sing that latter chorus one more time, please.

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This chorus is about the disciples that had toiled all night long and could not make it to yonder shore. For the Bible said the wind was contrary. But then they saw Jesus walking.

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Glory to God. Gently I feel

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But the Lord has sent this song your way to tell you that if you'll hold to that hand, he's your anchor. I want her to sing that last verse one more time. And I want you to get up out of that slough of despond, that discouragement, and lift your hands and start praising God.

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2: John chapter 4. Hallelujah. Glory to God. John chapter 4 and verse 3. Hallelujah. Speaking of Jesus, the scripture says, he left Judea and departed again into Galilee. And he must needs go through Samaria. Hallelujah. He must needs go through Samaria. Then comes he to a city of Samaria, which is called Sychar, near to the parcel of ground that Jacob gave to his son, Joseph. Now Jacob's well was there. Jesus, therefore, being wearied with his journey, sat thus on the well, and it was about the sixth hour. There comes a woman of Samaria to draw water. Jesus said unto her, give me to drink. Tonight I want to use for a subject, for a title. It's high noon at the well. You may not understand that, but you will in a second. It's high noon at the well. Glory to God. Hallelujah. Hallelujah. Let's pray. Heavenly Father, we come in the name of Jesus. The name of Jesus. Lord, I ask tonight that you would anoint me, that you would help me. Lord, I have nothing to say, but that you would help me. Give me the words. Anoint this service tonight. Lord, I'm asking that you would touch every heart and every soul that's watching and listening by television, by radio, and touch every heart here tonight. We ask that your spirit would move, that you would touch us in the name of Jesus. And all of God's people said amen and amen. I want to begin tonight by making a statement. Statement will seem very obvious to all of you here and to those many by television, and it's this. There has never been a man like Jesus Christ. Glory to God. There has never been a man like Jesus Christ, because Jesus was not just a man, but he was and is the Son of the living God. There has never been a man like Jesus Christ. He is the Son of the living God, and he is alive and well, and he's seated by the right hand of the Father, ever making intercession for you and for me. There's never been a man like Jesus, never. All of the miracles that Jesus worked were fantastic. They were splendid. All of the things that he did. But it's important to note that everything Jesus did in his 33 and a half years on this earth, in his 3.5 years of earthly ministry, everything that he did was not performed as God, but as man. Now, he was our representative man, and also as God, Jesus is literally where heaven and earth meet, where God and man are reconciled, is in Jesus Christ. But every miracle he performed, every place that he went, every word that he spoke, it was done under the leading and the guiding of the Holy Spirit. He depended 100% exclusively on the leading and guiding of the Holy Spirit. How much more do we need the Holy Spirit? If Jesus needed the Spirit of God to lead him, to guide everything that he did, we must have the Spirit of God operating in our hearts, in our lives, in our ministry, in our workplace, in every aspect. We must have the presence and the Spirit and the leading of God. But of all the miracles that he worked, the dead being raised, the blinded eyes being opened, deaf ears being unstopped, the mute could speak, those who were lame,

who were crippled, that he healed them. Those who were oppressed by demon spirits, that were possessed by demon spirits. I'll sum it up this way. John closes his gospel saying that if you were to record, try to record all of the miracles that Jesus worked, that there's not all the books and volumes in the world that could contain what he did. And I'll add this on. I think, and it's not in scripture, but I'll say it this way. What Jesus did in his earthly ministry, we don't see all of those miracles recorded. The Holy Spirit had a select few for select purposes. But those miracles that Jesus worked, he hasn't stopped performing miracles. Those miracles did not stop when he was crucified. Those miracles did not stop when he was buried. Those miracles did not stop when he was raised from the dead. Those miracles did not stop when he ascended into heaven. Those miracles did not stop at the outpouring of the Holy Spirit in the book of Acts, but they continue now. Jesus is a miracle working man. Glory to God. Hallelujah. Hallelujah. Hallelujah. Glory. He's a miracle working man. And I believe the day is coming soon, and I'm not just saying this to say it, but I believe the day is coming soon when they're going to come in wheelchairs, they're going to come in stretchers, they're going to come sick with diagnosis from the doctor saying you've only got a few days left to live, but they're going to make it to Family Worship Center. But those who can't, they're going to be tuning in through SBN, listening on the radio, and it's not going to be a man or a preacher. It's going to be the man, Jesus Christ, who's going to reach out and touch them. And mark my words. We're going to see the wheelchairs needed no more. The crutches won't be needed anymore. They're going to get up and walk and run because God's going to heal, to heal, to heal. Hallelujah. Jesus is a healer. He is able to heal. I remember back in 1997, I was 10 years old. And we lived in Pittsburgh, Pennsylvania at the time. It's where I was born and raised, and I've converted. I say y'all. I don't say yins, guys. Anyone from Pittsburgh knows. I don't have a terrible towel. I'm sorry. But I was awakened. It was July, I believe, of 1997, and I was awakened by a loud thud outside my bedroom. When I came out into the hallway, I saw my father, who was probably about 280 pounds back then or something. He was a big, big guy. But he was laying face down on the floor. And I didn't know what was going on. And I went to try to help him up. And finally, he kind of got to his feet and he went to take a step and staggered and fell onto the bed. I called my mom and she was out running an errand or something. She came back home. She looked at him and she said, well, John, and I don't know how she knew this, but she said, it looks like you've had a stroke. She was right. He had a stroke. The stroke took place in the back right portion of his brain, and as those of you know anatomy, the right portion of your brain controls the motor functions of the left side of your body. He was totally paralyzed on his left side. Couldn't move, couldn't feel anything. When he was in the ER, the doctor was pricking on him and poking him, saying, Do you feel that? He said, no. Looked down and he had blood spots all over him. He said, well, thank you. What does that prove? He said, you've lost all your sensation, John. Dad was 38, young man. I didn't understand all the parameters or all of the consequences of that at the time, but I knew our lives would not be the same again. As I said, he suffered a massive stroke. He came home. The idea was, well, John, you just have to learn to live with this. You're just going to have to learn to live with the paralysis, with the loss of sensation. Just learn to live with it. And Dad said, it didn't make sense to me because he said, I know that the Lord had called me to do certain things and I couldn't do them paralyzed and crippled. A couple of days went by and I'll just make the story short. He got a little frustrated, a little agitated, as you can imagine. He kidnapped himself, got in the car, his right side still worked, and he drove off and
went to a motel or something. He checked in and went into the room and began to pray. He said, Lord, I don't understand this, but you know what's going on. He said, Lord, I know that you're the healer. He said, I've seen it many times before in person. Miracles. An individual with a severed spine, I think it was for 25 or 30 years, get up out of their wheelchair and walk. Hallelujah. Praise God. He said, Lord, I don't understand it, but I know that you're the healer. He went to bed. He said there was no great moving of the Spirit, but he made his petitions known to the Lord. He awakened the next morning, early the next morning, and I'll just say it this way, he needed to use the restroom badly. So much so that he hopped up out of the bed and ran into the restroom. And then it hit him. He said, wait a minute. I just got up and ran into the restroom. Glory to God. He came home, burst through the door, and said, look, God has healed me. Everything works. The Lord has made me whole. Jesus is a miracle working man. Hallelujah. Hallelujah. A few years back, he had to go to the doctor for something else, and they took a scan of his brain. And they said, John, the bottom right portion of your brain is all scar tissue. You should not be able to move your extremities. You should be paralyzed. My dad is literally part brain dead. No disrespect, that's the truth. But glory to God, when Jesus touches you, when God touches you, when the Lord touches you, he will make you whole. Hallelujah, hallelujah. Jesus is still the healer. Glory to God. I didn't come to say any of that. But the Lord knows your need. And if you need a healing touch, you start believing God like you've never believed him before. You look to the one who can heal and make you whole and get ready because God is going to heal. And I believe we're going to see it. Healing is here. Healing is here. Healing is here. Healing is here. Heavenly Father, I pray in the name of Jesus for every sick body right now. We take authority over cancer. We take authority over migraine headaches. We take authority over fibromyalgia and pain that wrecks the body. We take authority over every illness and every ailment. For the healing power of God still works today. And healing is a part of the atonement. Glory to God. And I'm asking, Lord, that you would heal in the name of Jesus, that the testimonies would come forth to say, look what the Lord has done. He's healed my body. He's touched my mind. He saved me just in time. Jesus is still the healer. But of all of those miracles that Jesus performed, the ones we just mentioned and so many others, the greatest miracle that he ever performed, the greatest miracles, if you can prioritize them and categorize them, is when he saved a soul that was on its way to hell. Glory to God. Thank God he saved me. Thank God he saved you. I'm looking at a room full of miracles. I'm looking right now into a living room. You're a miracle. You are a miracle because you were on your way to hell, but now you can wake up in the morning and say, I'm on my way to heaven, and the journey gets sweeter every day. That's a miracle. A miracle. It took a miracle to save my soul. A miracle. Praise God. In the text that we read tonight, the scripture says that Jesus left Judea and departed into Galilee. If you look at the topography of the map of Israel, you will see that
to the southern portion was

Judea. And Galilee was to the north. But in between was an area that was full of contention, a region called Samaria. Now you've got to understand that at the time of Christ, the Jews of Israel and the Samaritans in Samaria, they didn't like each other too much. The Jews looked down tremendously so on the Samaritans. Someone may ask why. They looked at them as really being half-breeds, as being intermixture. In about 700 years before Christ, the Assyrians came and conquered the land of the northern part of Israel. And they took many off, Jews that is, and they put back in the land. They brought in those who were from Babylon and others, Gentiles, idol worshipers, those who were foreign to the land. And the Jews that remained in the northern portion, they intermarried. But they didn't just intermarry, they also brought in idol worship and mixed that with worship to Jehovah. And over the following 700 some odd years until the time of Christ, the Samaritans developed their own version, if I can say it that way, of Judaism. They developed their own thought process of what Messiah would be or who he would be. They even set up a different place of worship on Mount Gerizim. They were looked down upon greatly by the Jews, but it was really more than just that. It was contempt. The Jews did not like the Samaritans. But the scripture says Jesus must needs go through Samaria. Many Jews, most Jews, all Jews probably, especially the men and those who were looked at as rabbis, as Jesus was, they would cross the Jordan River, go up through Perea, come back around over the Jordan River just to avoid Samaria. I don't know if they would do that with the modern day gas prices, but they did it then. I just filled up my car, so it's fresh on my mind. But Jesus must needs go through Samaria. Praise God. Jesus will go where religious man won't go. Jesus will go where religion can't go, and that's to the heart and to the soul of an individual. Jesus can go and will go where society has written that person off. Jesus will come to wherever you are, wherever there's a heart that cries out in faith. He must needs go through Samaria. I thank God that when I was a child, Jesus looked at me and said, I must needs go to where Josh is at. And all I can say is, Lord, thank you for stopping by, because my life has never been the same. How many of you remember the day you got saved? Jesus came by where you were at, and he saved you. And they come to this place called Jacob's Well. And the scripture says Jesus, he was tired, he was fatigued, but it didn't just mean that he was tired physically from the journey, although he was. But the indication, and I'm not near the Greek expert as the gentleman on the platform, but I'll say that it appears when I look at it that there's a deeper meaning to him being tired, weary. It is that which is associated with toil, when you are toiling, when you're fighting. Jesus, he knew what he was here to do. He knew that the entire redemption of mankind rested upon his shoulders. He knew that he was the sacrifice. He knew that he came not just to perform miracles, but to fulfill the will of the Father. What was that? It was to die on Calvary. He came to die. That means every step that he took was on the way to the cross. And the scripture tells us that even so on the way to Calvary, he must needs go
through Samaria. And as he's resting there at the well, he tells his disciples, go into the town, to the city. It was the sixth hour. Now, Jewish time is a little different from ours. The sixth hour was high noon. It was noon. And there he is, probably by himself, but it's possible that John was with him. John historically and classically does not identify himself when he's present. He simply relates the narrative. But either way, that well had no one around except Jesus. And there comes a woman. I want you to think about this. A woman who is a Samaritan. That's like a double whammy of a no-no. The Jewish men would have had absolutely nothing to do. You see, women were not looked as equal status to a man. They didn't realize women are smarter than men, which is the truth. But then it was different. So you have a Samaritan woman. She comes to the well. No disciples, just Jesus. I believe that the Lord purposefully stood back and allowed the disciples to go into the town for this reason. Had they been present, one of two things would have happened more than likely. If she would have come to that well and seen the group of men, recognizing them as being Jews from Israel, no doubt she would have stopped and turned around and left because she knew the custom of the day. But furthermore, if she would have come to the well, she would have anticipated the way they would have treated her. She was a Samaritan. They hated them. And she was a woman, so she would have been looked down upon. How can I gather that she would have felt that way because she was coming there at noon? Women did not typically gather the water at that time of the day. They came in the morning or in the evening because of the heat, because of what was going on. She came purposefully at that time. And I know exactly why she did. She was a woman who was looked down upon by her own society, by her own city. And I have no doubt that that morning when she awakened and she said, I've got to go draw the water, maybe I'll go now, that she thought, no, I can't deal with it. I can't deal with walking up to that well again and hearing the women from the town. I can't deal with hearing the snide remarks and getting the cold shoulder. Why would she have received such treatment? Because she had been married 5 times, and the man that she was living with was not her husband. They looked down upon her in her own society, in her own town. And so to shield herself from that, no doubt, she said, I will go when there will be no one at the well. And I will go in shame but anonymity. Ladies and gentlemen, every single day out those doors, there are those walking around that live in guilt and shame. They live downtrodden. Their families have written them off. Society has written them off. And the church has written them off. Now, did you hear what I said? The church has written them off. Probably as the disciples would have done. That was the custom. But Jesus, I believe, said that I'm not going to allow anything to stand in the way of this woman having an opportunity to meet the Master. She comes up to this well, and she sees Jesus. And he totally shocks her. He speaks to her.
And she was shocked. He said, "Give me something to drink." She said, "Why are you asking me? I'm a Samaritan woman." And then she began to recount and remind him that the Jews hated the Samaritans. What you just looked at and what we see here, ladies and gentlemen, was really racism. It was racism. The Jews looked down and disparaged the race, the Samaritans, for all of these said reasons. And women were looked at below men. That's sexism. Jesus Christ addressed both right here. Now, why am I bringing this up? And I don't want to step on toes. I'm not old enough to step on toes. Give me a couple of decades. But seriously, right now in our nation, in this country, the United States of America, the subject of racism is destroying and dividing our nation. The subject, the topic of racial divide is destroying our nation. True racism, where you would look at someone else and hate them because of their race. True racism is from the pit of hell. Amen. It is evil. It is demonic. It is wicked. And Satan is using this to divide our nation. But here's the situation, ladies and gentlemen. Racism, discrimination, prejudice cannot be fixed through policy in Washington, D.C. Congress can't pass legislation that fixes racism. Congress cannot do it. The President of the United States, with all the resources at his disposal, cannot fix racism. Education cannot fix racism. I'm really going to hit you with this one now. If anything, what I've just mentioned has been causing racism in our nation. Young people are being taught to hate, and they're learning it at school and university. The narrative that's coming out of Washington, and I pray for our leaders, our senators, our representatives, our president, our vice president. You should be praying for them every single day as well and not have a problem doing so. They are causing racism with the narrative. And the mainstream news media, they're pushing the propaganda greater than anything I've ever seen. You cannot fix racial divide through policy, through education, through money, through economics, through redistribution, through equity, through equality. That will only divide and seek to destroy. There's only one answer for racism. There is only one answer, and that is, first of all, for God so loved the whole world that he gave his only begotten son, that whosoever, that means white, black, brown, red, yellow, whosoever would believe on him will have everlasting life. Glory to God. That's the first thing. Secondly, when you accept Christ, you're my brother. You're my sister. I don't care how old you are, how young you are, how rich, how poor, what the color of your skin is. It doesn't matter. We are one blood in Christ. Glory to God. And here's what that means. This Bible holds the answer for racial disparity and divide. And the churches should be the ones preaching this book, not social justice, but the word of Almighty God. You want to see this nation preserved? You want to see the race issue dealt with? Give them Jesus, and he will solve the problem. It starts from the inside out, not the outside in. Jesus right here takes racism and sexism and throws it out the window. Glory to God. And he does so because he didn't see a Samaritan woman. He didn't see racism and sexism. He saw an eternal soul that needed to be saved, that needed to have an opportunity to drink that living water. Glory to God. Come to the fountain. Come to the fountain. Come to the fountain. And for time's sake, I won't get into all the details of the discourse, but

Jesus worked through with this woman all of the issues in her heart. He dealt with the things I've just mentioned. Then he dealt with her tradition, what she was taught. And he got through to the heart of the matter. And he said, I am the Messiah. I am the Christ, the one of whom you're speaking. He said, I am the one. And then he told her something so beautiful. He said, whosoever drinks of the water that I give him will never thirst. He said, if you drink of this water, you're going to thirst. But if you drink of the water that I give you, you'll never thirst. Whosoever. But the water I shall give him shall be in him a well of water springing up into everlasting life. She said, sir, give me this water. You see, she had tried everything else. And she knew that nothing was satisfying her heart when she realized that Jesus was not speaking of just a physical thirst, but it was something greater, something deeper. And she realized, I thirst. I thirst for this water. I thirst for this water that you have spoken of. Praise God. Sir, give me this water. And Jesus does not really address that. He instead brings up and he says, go get your husband. And she says, sir, I don't have a husband. He said, you're telling the truth. You've had five and you're now living in adultery. What was this about? Was he trying to make her feel bad? No. He had to deal first with the sin. The sin in her life. She had to confess the sin before she could receive what he was going to give her. I'm young, but I'm old enough to remember the day when you would hear preachers preach about sin. Preach about hell. No, it's not popular. But if we would get back to preaching the entire counsel, the full counsel of the Word of God, you've got to preach about sin. You've got to preach about hell, but don't leave them there. You can also preach about redemption. You can preach about salvation. You can preach about heaven. Glory to God. But it must be the church that preaches about sin once again. To my constituents, to my peers, many of you are youth pastors. Some of you are now pastoring churches, and you're going Saturday night online to try to download your sermon for the next morning. Put all that aside. Pick up this book. Go on your face before God and ask him to give you a message. But I can help you this much and this far. Whatever you preach, let it always be founded upon Jesus Christ and him crucified. Preach the cross. Don't give them the latest fad. Preach the cross. It still works. It still works. And it will work for eternity. The cross must be what you preach. Preach Jesus. And I don't care where you are. Preach Jesus. And she realized when he dealt with the sin, she said, I now realize it was revealed to her. This man is the Christ. He is Messiah. And what did she do? I love this. The scripture says she had her water pot and she just left it. And she ran back to the city. And I have no doubt when she ran into that city, she wasn't just doing a nice, gentle jog, but she was running full speed ahead saying, everybody, hey, hey,
stop what you're doing. Stop where you are. You've got to come with me to the well and meet this man. He told me everything I've ever done. He is the Christ. He is the Messiah. Come to the well. Come to the well. Glory to God. The message has not changed. The invitation is still, come to the well, come to the well, go to the well and meet the Father. Go to the well and get receive new life. Go to the well and meet the Father. You've got to feel this feeling I felt. Go to the well. I missed a few of those words, but it sounded good. Go to the well. When the people in the town heard this, now you got to say again, they knew who she was. But they heard her, they saw her, and they said, woman, what on earth has happened to you? Do you remember when the Lord saved you? I love the story Brother Larson tells. I love the story. He got into that truck the next morning with his friend that picked him up from work, picked him up for work. Normally, he'd throw a bag of pot over there, right? Not this morning. He took a big old family-sized Bible and plopped it right onto the windshield. He said, what is that? He said, I've gotten saved. I met Jesus Christ. I don't have the pot anymore. I've got the bread of life. Hallelujah. Oh, what a change. Oh, what a change. Oh, what a change in my life. She said, come meet this man, Jesus. Hallelujah. And they came and they met the Master. And they received that living water. But the last point that I want to bring up, when she was gone to the city, the disciples were there with Jesus. They had come back and they saw him talking to this woman. And they were amazed, but they didn't say anything. And as they began to speak to Jesus, they said, Master, eat something, please. He totally ignored it. He said, I have meat to eat that you know not of. You see, those disciples, they went back to that same, they were back in that same town, Sychar. All they brought back with them was food to eat, tangible food to eat. But that woman, that Samaritan woman, she ran back to town and she brought back with her not food to eat, but souls that could be harvested for the kingdom. Oh, hallelujah. Hallelujah. As I bring it to a close, singers, musicians, you can make your way back. What Jesus shared with his disciples, he said, I have meat to eat that you know not of. He said, my meat is to do the will of him who sent me and to finish his work. Say not ye, there are yet 4 months and then comes the harvest. Behold, I say unto you, lift up your eyes and look on the fields, for they are white, all ready to harvest. And the word picture, the picture here in the text is that they could look and see those Samaritans coming from the town, coming to the well. And Jesus said, look, lift up your eyes. The fields are ready to harvest. He has promised that in the last days he would pour out of his spirit upon all flesh. And ladies and gentlemen, we are in the last of the last days. Society's not going to get any better. We're not going to overtake the seven mountains or spheres or pillars of society. That's not the gospel. Forget about all that mess. We're called for one thing. Go ye into all the world and preach the gospel to every creature, to everyone. Preach the gospel. And as I was preparing for tonight, it kept rolling over in my spirit, just rolling. What God has promised and said that he would do, he will do it. As a matter of fact, I'm going to change that. He's already started doing it. Do not miss what God is doing right now. Don't miss the Spirit of God moving right now. What we felt in the camp meeting, what we saw in the camp meeting, that wasn't just something little. That was the Spirit of God moving and touching. But there is a great outpouring

0: pouring that's coming. And as the Spirit of God begins to move in this country, in this church, in our hearts, and in our lives, we're going to see the sick healed. Oh, mark my words, it's going to be glorious. We're going to see those who are bound by sin, by darkness. They're going to walk in this church. They're going to tune into that programming, and they're going to be just like that Samaritan woman, dry, hurting. But they're going to drink of that living water, and they're never going to thirst again. That's coming. But we, the church, I'm talking now to us, to you, we have to partake of this living water for salvation, but also so that we may, as the disciples were told, can look and see the harvest. The harvest is not in question. It's the laborers that are few. And what God is doing now, and he's going to do at this church and through that network, and every other church where that preacher, that pastor, is preaching the uncompromised word of God. I've been to many churches. They got maybe 100 people, but the Spirit of God is in every service. And I thank God for that. We need more of that. Praise the Lord. Praise the Lord. But we, you here, you're a part of this. And there is a harvest of souls. There are millions right now that if they were to just have an opportunity to hear the gospel, they would say, "Sir, give me this water." Amen. They're ready to receive Jesus, but they hear the gospel. That's all they're needing. We're in these last of the last days, and the Spirit of God is moving. He's going to pour out of his Spirit upon all flesh. But the greatest miracles that we're going to see are the hearts and the lives that are touched and changed when they hear of this man named Jesus. Praise the Lord. Bow your heads, please. Heavenly Father, we love you. Lord, I thank you so much for that living water. Lord, I ask that you would make it real to us, those who are right before us, that we do not miss this great harvest in what you have called us to do, that you would anoint us, that you would touch our hearts. Praise God, praise the Lord. I feel in my spirit, I want to take just a moment, but I must do this. You've been watching this entire time. You've been listening. Maybe you're here in this congregation tonight. And you'd say, "Brother Josh, that woman at the well, that's me. That's me. I've tried from all the wells of the world and nothing has worked. I've tried the drugs. I've tried the alcohol. I've tried the money. I've tried the success. I have tried the relationships, the education. Nothing works. I'm dry. I'm barren. All I can offer you is to say, go to the well. Go to the well and taste the water. Go to the well and receive new life." I'm going to say a prayer right now. And I want you to bow your heads wherever that you are. Close your eyes. Know that God loves you and he wants to save your soul. Repeat this prayer with us here. Saying a prayer is not going to save you. But if you believe it in your heart, Jesus Christ, hallelujah, his living water will flow into your soul and you will be saved. Now let's pray. And I want everyone here, say this prayer with us, please. Let's pray. Dear God in heaven.
1: Dear God in heaven.
0: I come to you.
1: I come to you.
0: In the name of Jesus.
1: In the name of Jesus.
0: Lord, I'm sorry for my sins.
1: Lord, I'm sorry for my sins.
0: The way that I've lived.
1: The way that I've lived.
0: The things that I've done.
1: The things that I've done.
0: Please forgive me.
1: Please forgive me.
0: Wash me.
1: Wash me.
0: And cleanse me.
1: And cleanse me.
0: With your precious blood.
1: With your precious blood.
0: From all unrighteousness.
1: From all unrighteousness.
0: With my mouth.
1: With my mouth.

0: I confess
1: Jesus Christ,
0: and in my heart,
1: I believe
0: that God raised Jesus
1: from the dead,
0: and he is alive.
1: And right now,
0: I make Jesus
1: the Lord of my life,
0: and the Savior of my soul,
1: and I receive that living water.
0: And I am saved. Hallelujah. Stand to your feet. Now, as we bring it to a close, stand to your feet, please. I want us to take a moment. The song, There Is a River, please. There is a river. I want us to take just a moment. I want us to close our eyes and slip up our hands. And I want us to be refreshed, to receive of the Lord. He has so much water, living water, to give, that none have to be dry, because there is a river. Let him touch your heart, touch your soul right now as they sing, There is a River. Hallelujah.

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Yeah.

one more time, please. 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

0: Welcome today to the Message of the Cross. This is Brother Loren Larson. I'm joined with a panel of men today that will help us try to interpret Romans chapter 8, verses 12 and 13. We're moving through the chapter that is focused on sanctifying the believer through the power of the Holy Spirit. And we hope that you've been able to stay with us, that you've continued on in our passages. We try to keep moving, and then at the same time, we try to exhaust a little bit of that passage. We could stay in so many of these forever and keep the conversation going, but we don't want to do that. We want to continue our study and travel through the book together. So thank you for joining us. Romans 8, 12 and 13 is where we hope to point our conversation. Thank you for what you did last week in Biblethon. You did wonderfully, and we thank you for each and every one of you. We had 36,000 Bibles total, with 31,000, or rounded up to 32, relative to Outreach Bibles, and that was what you did. And we are so, so grateful for that, and looking forward to getting these Bibles out into the hands of people all around the world. Third world pastors, third world teachers. That was Brother Swigert's heartbeat. That's what he felt the Lord told him to do, and we've continued to do that since his passing. And I don't know what the final number is right now. I think we're like at 4 to 5 million that have been handed out, but I could have those numbers wrong, and I don't want to misspeak. It's no small effort. Thanks to you and what you've done. So our congratulations and our thank yous belong to you. Thank you for what you've done. Dave Smith, good to have you, my friend.
1: Yes, sir. I talked with someone yesterday that is really helped by this program, and they were very thankful.
0: Well, we want to be a help. We're studying the book of Romans, which is the greatest single treatise of the Roman, of the experience of Christianity from beginning to end. Mm-hmm. And so if they can stick with us, hopefully we can do some things to build up your faith and build up that strength that they need that comes from Jesus.
1: Yes.
0: That's what we're working at.
1: Amen.
0: Amen. Dr. Watts, good to see you.
2: Good to be here. Thank you for having me. I want to invite everybody, if I can, this weekend I'll be up in Leominster, Massachusetts at the TDR Bilingual Worship Center. That's at 800 Union Street there in Leominster. Saturday night, 7 p.m., Sunday at 2 p.m. with Pastor Glenniel Garcia. It's both a Spanish and English service. Sister Garcia will be translating for me, so we'd love to see everybody there in the greater Boston area. And then on September the 27th, I'll be over in Grand Prairie, Texas at Radiant Life Church with Pastors Sid and Heather Chatterjee. And just one service, Sunday morning, 10:30 a.m. So you can see the information about that. We'd love to see everybody in the Dallas-Fort Worth area.
0: Amen. John Rosenstern, welcome.
3: Well, welcome me, yes, sir. I'm glad to be here. Just one quick announcement. On September 27th, I'll be traveling over to Crawley, Louisiana. We'll have services at 9 a.m. That'll be a teaching, and then at 10:30, we will have an actual service. It's located at 395 VFW Drive in Crawley. For more information, you can contact the church, Pastor Kerry Doucette, 337-783-6524. So if you're in the area, come join us.
0: They really have a wonderful church there.
3: I always feel like I'm heading home when I head there, yes.
0: Yeah, absolutely. So I know you'll have a great time. First, an announcement on my side. The Mobile, Alabama trip that I had planned, that those series of meetings for this Friday, Saturday, Sunday, we've had to cancel them. The issue has been that Sister Busby, the pastor's wife, Pam Busby, has passed away due to cancer, and she went home to be with the Lord this past week. Obviously, the family needs time to heal, catch a breath, move forward, the church as well, because Sister Busby was such an integral part of everything that happened in that church. And I would implore you, please, to let's keep the Busbys, the pastors, the family there, the church family, and Cross and Crown Family Worship Center. Let's keep them in our prayers this next week. It's going to be adjustments. And even though they were looking to

0: potentially lose PAM for quite some time. We know that when it actually happens, that's where the sorrow hits, the grieving starts. So let's keep them lifted up, if you would, please. They are special people in the kingdom of God because they're in the kingdom of God. They're just special. So pray for them, please. The Bible says when one weeps, we all weep. And so let's keep them lifted up. My next meeting then will be in Port Allen, Louisiana, September 12th and 13th. Pastor Shedrick Winfield was on staff here for many years as our prison ministry pastor. And he started a church across the bridge in Port Allen called Fishers of Men Tabernacle. And I will be there on Saturday morning for a special teaching on healing, 10 a.m. to about 12. We'll be teaching on healing. And then Sunday morning, I'll be back with them again in their 9:30 a.m. service. And we will have a service together, just one, that I'll be participating in, 9:30 a.m. So that's Port Allen, Louisiana, September 12th and 13th. And we hope that you will participate with us as well. All right, gentlemen, let's hit the book if we can. Dave, let's read verses 12 and 13 of chapter 8, the book of Romans.
1: Therefore, brethren,
0: means that Paul is addressing believers.
1: We are debtors.
0: Refers to what we owe Jesus Christ for what he has done for us on the cross.
1: Not to the flesh.
0: We do not owe anything to our own ability, meaning that such cannot save us or give us victory.
1: To live after the flesh.
0: Living after the flesh pertains to our works, which God can never accept and which can never bring us victory, but rather defeat.
1: For if you live after the flesh,
0: after your own strength and ability, which is outside of God's prescribed order,
1: you shall die.
0: You will not be able to live a victorious Christian life.
1: But if you through the Spirit,
0: by the power of the Holy Spirit,
1: do mortify the deeds of the body,
0: which the Holy Spirit alone can do,
1: you shall live.
0: Shall walk in victory. But once again, even at the risk of being overly repetitive, we must never forget that the Spirit works totally and completely within the confines of the cross of Christ. This means that we must ever make the cross the object of our faith, giving him latitude to work. Paul has been teaching in chapter 8, as we mentioned at the top of the program, on the subject of sanctification. And all this week, I have tried to emphasize a thought on sanctification, really two thoughts. When we view sanctification in the Bible, we see the notion of instant sanctification and progressive sanctification, number two. Instantaneous sanctification is what takes place when the believing sinner comes to Christ. In a moment's time, he becomes united with Christ, crucified with Christ, united with him, placed in Jesus. And that's the most important position that you would ever be granted, to be in Christ Jesus. At that moment, you are set apart for God. And secondly, in instantaneous sanctification, the power of the sin nature, and really the power of all sin over you, its dominion over you is broken. Noted that the sin is not eliminated. Sin's dominion is broken, so that you no longer have sin as your master, you have Jesus as your master. Secondly, and this is described in 1 Corinthians chapter 6 and 11. Secondly, we then have to learn how to walk and be conformed into the image of Christ. Being in Christ is what stabilizes the opportunity, but understanding how to walk, how to order our life, how to approach progressing in sanctification is important. And I have taken that term, progressing in sanctification, from Meyer Perlman in his book, Doctrines of the Bible, because I feel like it says what we are supposed to say. Sometimes when we just say progressive sanctification, we can come away with the wrong idea. And the wrong idea is that we are progressively defeating sin. That's not the idea at all. We are instantly sanctified, and at that moment, sin's dominion is defeated. The power of the world, the power and authority of the law, the power and the authority of the flesh, and powers of darkness, all of it are defeated by our union with Christ. But now that we have that, now that we're in that position, we need to progress in sanctification. And by that, I mean we are being conformed into the image of Christ. I think 1 Thessalonians chapter 5, 23 talks about this, where Paul says, be ye sanctified, holy, body, soul, and spirit. So there is an ongoing process that we will be in until we die, pass on in this earth, from this earth, or we're experiencing glorification at the rapture of the church. We're progressing in the victory that Christ has already done. So when we talk about progressive sanctification, we need to be careful not to take to mind or start thinking that we're defeating sin, but rather, based on the victory that Christ has won for us, we're now learning how to progress going forward into being conformed into the image of Christ Jesus. This is progressing in sanctification, or if you will, progressive sanctification. Oftentimes, the Bible just uses the one term, sanctification, and you have to look at the context to determine, is it talking about instantaneous sanctification or progressing in the growth, the grace and the knowledge of the Lord. So be aware of that. In chapter 8, Paul is introducing the power of the Holy Spirit. And it seems to me, gentlemen, that we see somewhat of a pattern. First, he encourages us by telling us things like Romans 8, 1 through 4, the law of the Spirit of life has made us free. And then he tells us our responsibility is to live out the righteousness that is found in the law. Now, that can only be done if we are walking after the Spirit and not after the flesh. So the warning, verses 5 through 8, is given. We must not walk after the flesh because to do so invites death. Paul talked of death in Romans 7 when he said that he was deceived. He tried to live for God the wrong way. Sin revived, and he died. There's a death mentioned there. So in 8, he talks about death too for those believers that are walking after the flesh. There are some that say, well, they're not, that can't be believers because believers will never experience that kind of death or even spiritual death. I don't agree, even though we know that warning of walking after the flesh or being in the flesh certainly looks at the unsaved. Paul is addressing Christians and telling us we can arrive at a condition that we shouldn't be in after being experiencing the wonderful benefits of salvation. Then in verses 9 through 11, he goes again to the realm of encouragement and tells us about the quickening power of the Holy Spirit. He says, we are not in the flesh, but in the Spirit. We start there. That's where all Christians begin their journey, in the Spirit. If you're a born-again believer, you are in Christ Jesus. To be in Christ Jesus is to exist in the realm where the Spirit of God can move. And so to live in the sphere of where the Spirit operates is to be in the Spirit. Now, walking after the Spirit is different than being in the Spirit. Walking after the Spirit means the means and way that you order your life. You have your faith explicitly placed in Christ and what He's done, and now the Spirit can lead, He can guide. And that mindset is something that deals with you on every aspect of your Christian experience. I am now trusting in Christ. I'm letting the Holy Spirit lead and guide me, and that's what should happen. And I can do that because I start in the right place. Salvation doesn't need a second subsequent work or a third subsequent work or another trip to the altar or someone else to lay hands on me. Salvation is sufficient in and of itself, if we understand it, to supply us with a total victory over sin. And we need to understand it. That's not to belittle the Pentecostal baptism with the Holy Spirit. That's not to belittle a trip to the altar or a special revival experience. Not at all. We need all of those experiences. But you need to know that being in Christ Jesus, being in the Spirit, where you start, is sufficient to bring you freedom from everything and anything that's ungodly that approaches you or that might still be in you, something you've learned in the past, acted out in the past. It's all something that can fall to the wayside if you approach the power of the Holy Spirit who lives in you. And if you trust in Christ, here's the exhortation and the encouragement, He will quicken your mortal body and bring you freedom. So while we have this wonderful position in Christ and we start in the right place, Paul is constantly warning the believer not to approach Christianity the right wrong way, because to do that means that, and he uses this term and it's strong, gentlemen, he says death is what's in store if we don't approach properly. And again, some people get extremely nervous about that term, especially those that might teach and preach unconditional eternal security. We preach and teach eternal security. We do. But it's not unconditional. And I think that these passages just make a point to that. What we're going to read today, what we read today, brethren, we are debtors not to the flesh, to live after the flesh. For if you live after the flesh, you shall die. There it is again. Third time in chapter 7 and 8, where death is, and it's not, I've read the commentaries by those that want to move that into an eschatological sense. In other words, you're going to die, physically die. But I don't think that's the warning. I think the warning is that the believer can find himself spiritually inadequately supplied because he's trusting in himself, and that can bring a progression of a downward spiral again that ultimately ends up in total separation from God. I don't think that it's easy to get there. I don't think it's done as a result of one act. But approaching your Christian experience wrong can bring about frustration. It can bring about a breaking of your faith. And if we lose our faith, there's a chance that we would lose all the benefits of salvation. So we're debtors not to the flesh to live after the flesh. And this is what Paul is starting here in verse 12 as we study it today. And notice, gentlemen, too, he says brethren. There's no doubt about who he's talking to here. And so the past exhortation, verses 5, 6, 7, and 8, brethren. Romans 7, he's talking to saved people, brethren. And I know some people get very nervous when we talk about that, but I don't see any other way to interpret the passages.
2: No, the believers is who he's speaking to. In fact, an unbeliever wouldn't understand this language or the process that the Lord has supplied us. We are starting, as you said, in the Spirit. And I think we minimize the presence of the Holy Spirit, His convicting power, His leading power, His instructing power, His equipping power. This is where the believer must be properly discipled. And this is the challenge I think we've all witnessed in our lifetime, and especially looking back at the church, that didn't understand how the Holy Spirit works. And we cooperate here through our faith. And that's the fight. It's the fight of faith. It's not the fight of what we do or don't do. Our debt and obligation is not to works. It's to faith, to believe what we have been, believe what was received by instruction. And here now we have to come to the place where, since Paul has already instructed us, our position in Christ, the work of the cross that has been effectually done to us, our baptism into his death, raised into newness of life, the new source of life, that the body is dead because of sin. Sin is the problem. Now that we have that foundational understanding, now we're to walk after the Spirit. Like you said, how did I get in? By faith. How do I stay in? By faith. How do I have victory? By faith. Because if the work is done, now I cooperate. I'm indebted to this concept of I'm not going to go after the flesh. And you brought up a good point. I want to reemphasize this thought. One who is trying to do something of their own volition, of their own works through the flesh, what happens is you arouse sin, the sin nature, in your life,
0: right,
2: which then creates a habitual failure to begin. We don't use that term often, but I've noticed that looking back in my life, those little failures continued to add up and add up and add up.
0: Certainly.
2: And what it does is it weakens your faith. And then you start to say things like, well, I don't really understand this message, or I don't really think I'm walking right, and therefore I shouldn't do this or thus or that. And you find

0: yourself punishing yourself in a strange way. It's almost not as far as the asceticists did back at the early church, where you physically punish yourself, but you limit yourself. You cut yourself off because you're feeling you're failing and you're not worthy to do things. But the reality is this, we have to reckon, I'm dead to that old sin nature.
1: Right.
0: I don't want it to be alive, so how did I get in to where it didn't bother me originally? I did it by faith. And then I start to order my manner of living, walk, peripateia, towards that faith in what Christ did. And then the quickening power of the Holy Spirit begins.
1: Yeah.
0: And that's the part that I think, because we don't see it or understand it, we don't know how to apply it. But the reality is this, you're not going to see it. Just as a baby is formed in the womb, it develops, but it's hard to explain. David would say that in Psalm 139. How do you see it? How do you know it? But it's happening, and what's going to come out is a baby at the end.
1: Yeah.
0: And so the Holy Spirit begins to quicken us, and then He's the one who's doing the work in us.
1: Yeah.
0: So we don't work for it. We don't have to strive
1: Good.
0: For it.
1: Good.
0: We rest in what was done.
2: Most people, growing up, if someone says, okay, they read this passage and they say, we're no longer debtors to the flesh. So what does it mean to be a debtor? That means you owe something. So the average preacher will say, the flesh says you have to satisfy me, but Paul says, no, I'm no longer your debtor. So we've got to just deny the flesh and not do sinful things and not be fleshly. That's how most would interpret that. Instead of taking this not in the flesh, like Brother Swaggart says, we do not owe anything in our own ability. Such cannot save us or give us victory. So being a debtor to the flesh is not about just doing fleshly things or not doing fleshly things, but how we approach our whole walk with God. That's what being a debtor to the flesh is. And that little simple, what you just explained and what you opened up explaining, is what's missing, because the average preacher will say, yeah, we're no longer debtor to the flesh. Paul's telling us we don't have to, we're not obligated to obey the demands of the flesh. But how do we get out of debt to the flesh? How do we approach this? How do we do this? That's what's been the missing component. And so it is a bit twofold in the fact that, yes, we will stop doing fleshly things whenever we stop relying on ourselves. So the fleshly things that we are no longer in debt to, the, you know, whatever you want to name, smoking, drinking, whatever, the whole thing, or
0: eating M&Ms.
2: M&Ms, well, that's me. And I'm still in debt to the
0: That
2: candy.
0: Moderation is not
2: Yeah,
0: sin.
2: So it's a paradigm shift to me of your whole mindset.
1: Yeah.
2: Because we're looking at it and we're saying, okay, we're not going to do fleshly things, but whenever someone has an issue in the church, and they have a big public downfall as far as what everybody sees, too often we don't say, okay, let's go back to the very beginning. Are you trusting in yourself? Are you trusting in your works? Or have you been, this whole shift in thinking is a very important thing.
0: Sure.
2: Because we put it back on ourselves. Like you said, we try to say, okay, I'm going to pay my penance for doing this, and I'm going to do this thing and this thing and this thing, instead of trusting in what Jesus did for us.
1: Yes.
0: Well, let me frame a question, and I'll frame this as a question, let you answer it. A lot of times I've noticed in reading some of the commentaries, even Wiest, it seems the impression I get from many is they claim the flesh in some respect is the sin nature.
1: Right.
0: And now we know the flesh is greatly influenced by the sin nature, but there is a difference, isn't there?
1: I believe so.
0: Yeah.
1: And again, we get into a conversation that is quite complicated at times. Flesh is used by the Apostle Paul in the majority of his writings in a negative sense.
0: Right.
1: So the first thing we have to do when we see the term flesh is look at how is Paul using it, if it's Pauline. It could be in the flesh that is simply talking about the human body. It could be in the flesh that is talking about kindred or family, et cetera, belonging to the Jewish family, kindred, et cetera.
0: Sure.
1: But when Paul uses it in a negative sense, He is talking about that which is within humanity, that which God created. And it really includes the totality of the human being. But as a result of the fall, the flesh itself has been totally eliminated as the means by which we can operate and have victory. And how I see the difference is, and again, there's different scholars look at it differently, is that the sin nature is the very source of sin. And it influences flesh. So the power source, or the real push, according to Romans 7, Paul says when that sin revived and worked all manner of evil desire in me. Well, where did it work it? It worked in my flesh, in my being, in my mind. And what sin does, sin in us is invisible. But if sin is dominating and sin is influencing and guiding, then sin expresses itself through the flesh. Hence, Paul uses terms such as the body is dead. The flesh itself as an entity can never be redeemed, not until we're glorified. But as an entity, it is the very thing through which sin is expressed.
0: So the body's neutral. It could be used for righteousness or it could be used for sin.
1: Right. And when Paul deals with the body is dead because of sin, he's telling us that we in our flesh don't have the capacity to live holy because of the fall. The sin nature's influence can be greatly stymied. And I think there was a point in my life as we studied this that I went to a total dormancy stage. But as I went through, especially 720, 721, Paul talks about no matter how far along we are, the sin nature can still influence us on some degree. Wiest says it's a relative dormancy. And I think that the sin nature is a source of sin is relatively dormant based on our faith. If we're to the degree, and I'll say it this way, is to the degree that our faith is in Christ and Him crucified, is to the degree that the sin nature will be dormant, in the sense not impacting us. Since none of us have perfect faith, or we might think it is, but none of us have totally mature faith, then the dormancy of the sin nature is going to be relative to are we operating properly in God's prescribed order. So if our faith is in Christ, the impact of the sin nature, the power of sin, is greatly reduced, and now sin as expressed through our flesh, different thing altogether.
0: Right.
1: Two different things. One is the power source, and one is that which expresses sin. Sin itself, you can't see it. But if it's expressed through the body, through the members, through our flesh, then it can be visible. So, again, a very complicated subject, but I do think that's how I see it. Some commentators say we don't have a sin nature, that it's all rolled over into the flesh. Mm-hmm. Well, I have a little bit of a problem looking at the two terms, because Paul defined them. They are intricately connected. I suppose like the soul and the spirit, but at the same point in time, they're different entities. But some say that the sin nature, we don't have it, but it is rolled over into the flesh.
2: So being
1: anthropology, what we know is how do we stop sin from reigning and having dominion?
2: Yeah, so if we're not a debtor to the flesh, that means we're not a debtor to the flesh that's dominated by the sin nature.
1: Well, I'd like to go back and readdress what you're saying there, because let's stop with the first part of the phrase. Yeah. Therefore, brethren, we are debtors. Stop.
2: Okay.
1: We are debtors.
0: Yeah.
2: Yes.
1: That's what the text is saying.
2: Yes.
1: We are debtors. So again, what are we in debt to? What does God ask of the believer? This is the question. And I think Paul is making it very clear that we have a responsibility. We are debtors. John, if I'm a debtor, you're in finance. I owe.
0: Yeah, you owe me something. Yeah.
1: And so what is Paul saying that I owe? Well, what he's trying to bring across to us is that we owe God we owe God the proper approach to the Christian experience that He created for us in Christ. Mm-hmm. Let me say that again. We owe God to approach our Christianity in the manner in which He has, in fact, designed it, laid it out, and made available to us. That's what we are a debtor to. Yeah. I owe God the idea that I need to place my faith in His provision. I need to walk in the sphere of the Spirit. I need to walk after the Spirit, trusting in Christ and Him crucified. That's what I owe God. And since He designed it, He's implanted it, He's given us everything to make it work, I owe God that. And so we're debtors. We have a responsibility. And I press that today because so oftentimes, as we've taught the message of the cross, you're preaching a do-nothing gospel. Mm-hmm. I'm not preaching a do-nothing gospel at all. Yeah. I'm preaching how do you approach this Christian experience. Yeah. And in verse 13, we're going to talk about mortifying the deeds of the flesh, mortifying the deeds of the body, if you will. And that's not a do-nothing gospel. But I owe God I can't come up with the word I want. I owe God the respect to operate in the process and in the provision that He has given us in Christ. I owe that.
2: Yeah, there's a comma there. We are debtors, comma, not to the flesh.
1: Yeah.
0: It's in the negative, yeah.
1: Yeah, so he that's the negative side.
2: That's the negative side, yeah.
1: So
3: but
1: he
3: we
1: is
3: are
1: saying,
3: debtors to God.
1: But we are debtors to God. We're not debtors to approach walking with God in a fleshly manner.
2: And that's what I was trying to say earlier is a lot of people would pass over that first part. Therefore, brethren, we are debtors, comma, debtors to who? And why are we debtors? Yeah. And then comma, not to the flesh. They just say, well, we're no longer debtors to the flesh.
1: Yeah,
2: so don't
1: you've
2: do
1: missed the point
2: thing
1: of the passage.
2: And you miss it if you don't look at it like you just explained. What are we the debtors to? And like Brother Swaggart's commentary says of what Jesus has done for us on the cross.
1: Right.
2: We miss that. We jump right to not in the flesh and to live after the flesh. But we need to emphasize what it is that we're no longer
1: debtors to. So let's describe this. I'm to place my faith in Christ and what He did, not trust in what I do.
2: Yeah.
1: See, I'm not a debtor to try to accomplish what God has already done.
2: Already done.
1: I'm as a believer, brethren, it's important. As a believer, I owe God the respect to walk in the provision that He's provided. That's what God expects of us. That's what He wants of us. And if you ask Brother Swaggart, he'd say it's easy. But I would kind of shake my head and go, man, you know, I still, flesh in me still sometimes fights resting in Christ, you know.
0: The Greek word aphiletes, you know, it's an obligation. Why? Because of what He has done for us. And we want to walk, you know, we're delivered from the kingdom of darkness and we're placed into the kingdom of the Son. This is how the kingdom of the Son operates. I don't want to take it this far, but I had you explain it because I think you did a much better job than I would have explained it as far as what we just discussed between the flesh and how what it really is and the sin nature. But the law of Christ, which is what we live by in the new covenant, is a law of faith. It's not a law of works. It's not a law of doing. We're not obliged to do something. The doing is going to be a result of proper faith. This is where I think people miss it. Just as sin cooperating and working with our flesh, you don't see sin working, you see the outcome of sin in the body. Well, the same thing is true with righteousness. When the Holy Spirit does the work, you don't necessarily see it. Even Jesus said, the wind blows and where it lists, you don't see it. But you see the result of it because of what it has done for the person. And in the same way, this walk of faith, if we don't understand it, then we're going to default to flesh. If we truly don't, and that's what happened to the church, because when it sees failure, it adds to it by punishing or restricting or limiting or penancing what someone should do to acquiesce to, or I should say, to get out of that bondage of falling into sin. I'm not explaining it well as I'm trying to see it in my mind. But the individual must be instructed how to order their manner of living right. in a manner that right. then the result will be the outcome.
1: You that
0: of
1: are
0: doing.
1: Spiritual,
0: restore such a one.
1: And that yeah. restoration, especially with the Galatians believers or those that have swept over to law and mindset, yeah, and living yeah. after the flesh. So the instruction of restore such a one has to include the knowledge and the encouragement of how to walk in what God has provided.
3: Excellent. So yeah, so I'm responsible to use what God has provided.
1: That's Thank it. You. Perfect. That's exactly that's what I want to say. Perfect. And that's what it means to be a debtor. We're a debtor to the Lord, not that we're trying to pay for salvation. Yeah. But if He has provided us with this wonderful, powerful truth of how to live for God and the power of the Holy Spirit, He's given us justification. He's given us sanctification. How do we progress in sanctification? We're a debtor. We owe God the responsibility that we have to move in His provision and trust in Him and depend upon Him. And that's what He's asking. It's my responsibility.
3: So if I have a debt, and God has given me money to pay that debt, I'm responsible to use what God has provided.
1: That's a good example.
2: Exactly. That's imputed righteousness. Yeah. Mm-hmm. To settle the account of somebody else because yeah. the Lord settled that debt. Now we are, you know, obligated to Him. He paid that debt that we couldn't pay.
1: Yeah, and even more than the debt, Dr. Watts, I think it is the ability to live victoriously yeah. as a Christian. He's supplied that for us. Yeah. Now, we have the responsibility to utilize it. We are a debtor in that sense. Not that we're earning something, yeah. but we're a debtor to walk in what God has provided. We're way past our break. Got to take a break, and we'll be right back.
4: 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Raising the dead, calming the storm, healing the sick. Miracles performed by Jesus Christ were marveled at by multitudes. Unfortunately, most in the masses follow Jesus for what He could do rather than who He was. But aside from seeing the power of God in action, which must have been wonderful to witness, what was the purpose of Christ's miracles? In this compelling book, The Miracles of the Lord Jesus Christ, evangelist Jimmy Swaggart covers many miracles from the life of Jesus. The cleansing of the leper, the calming of the storm, the healing of the woman with the issue of blood, and many, many more. As you read through the pages of evangelist Jimmy Swaggart's book, The Miracles of the Lord Jesus Christ, Brother Swaggart presents the evidence left behind by each miraculous event, faith in the Lord Jesus Christ. To get the book, The Miracles of the Lord Jesus Christ, or any other Jimmy Swaggart Ministries product, call 1-800-288-8350, or you can go online to jsm.org.
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All right, we are back. Therefore, brethren, we are debtors. So we've tried to establish that the Christian is a debtor to live for God, God's way. And that's a simple way to put it. And the opposite of that, not to the flesh, to live after the flesh, is to approach your Christian experience in the wrong way. And sadly, as we talk to Christians around the world, we find that works and working for and thinking that we earn is the mindset of the most believers. And that is a fleshly mindset. Now, what deceives us is that oftentimes what we're focused on are biblical truths. Read the Bible, go to church, be a giver, don't do this, do this. What the problem is that we're not counting on the help that the Holy Spirit brings. If I was to give you one scripture to put on your refrigerator, maybe even better, to put on your bathroom mirror, because most of you are going to see it, I would ask you to put in John 15, I think it's verse 5. Jesus said this, "Without me, you can do nothing."

0: Now, what part of that don't we understand? Without me, you can do nothing. Everything that we set out to do or become as a Christian requires the help of the Holy Spirit. There they put it on the screen. That is John 15:5. Am I correct with that? Without me, you can do nothing. That's what you have to see. That's what you have to understand. I have this problem that has surfaced. Without me, you can do nothing. I need to get rid of it. And the preacher says, try harder. Read more of your Bible. Be more consistent in church. Quote the scripture. Curse that thing. Speak to that thing. Well, I believe in a proper confession, but what you have to confess is the fact that without Jesus working in my life, I can do nothing. David Borg brought it out yesterday. When Paul speaks of this, it's no longer I that liveth, but Christ that lives in me. He said, Christians oftentimes just get this idea of mysticism, and it's something we can't really understand, but it's the power of the life of Christ that flows through us, and now he is living through the believer. That's supernatural. That's powerful. Without me, you can do nothing. So we are a debtor to approach our Christian experience the way that God has designed it. A failure to do that will guarantee that sin will have dominion over us. The sin nature will again begin to work all manner of evil desire in us in a very strong way, and it will be exhibited through our body, through our members, through our flesh. And again, that's the contact. That's the two, flesh and sin nature, working in tandem, much like the soul and the spirit. It's very hard to separate them, but I do think you can. Yeah. Why are and we got to stop that from operating.
1: Why are we so fundamentally opposed to dependence upon God? Like that's
2: because I'd rather depend on myself.
0: Yeah, that's the core issue of the fall.
1: Yeah. That's the thing. If we went back to verse 7 of chapter 8, the carnal mind is enmity against God. Mm-hmm. You know, that's what he's, you know, the flesh represents living our life in opposed to, you know, to dependence upon the Lord.
0: Yeah, I think, David, that is really the essence of it. It's fueled by pride. Yeah.
1: Pride.
0: And an individual that says, pride. I can do this. Now, that pride may have a good intention.
1: Yeah.
0: We see what God wants us to be, and we want to become it.
1: Yeah.
0: That's the problem. We have to recognize that just having a desire to do the right thing and knowing what is the right thing doesn't mean that we can accomplish it in our own strength.
1: Yeah.
0: So independence from God is what resulted from the fall.
1: Yeah.
0: And God wants us to bring us back to the garden, back to that place where we walk in total relationship with him, where we don't have to know everything and we allow him to provide everything for us. And pride, arrogance,
1: self-reliance.
0: Yeah, it's all the very features of what we would call in a negative sense flesh.
2: So in a sense, what we're saying, I don't need God.
0: That's what we're saying, even though we wouldn't say it in religion, because we're using religious practices to provide for ourselves what only Christ could provide for us.
1: Yeah.
0: Without me, you can do nothing.
1: Using religious practices to act independently from God.
0: Yeah.
1: Which is a crazy thought, but that's what we do.
0: And that is what most of the church world, I fear, has the manner in which they've tried to live for God. And it fits the description in our text, to live after the flesh. For if you live after the flesh, you shall die. See it? And again, failure is going to be there. We've already discussed how far will that failure go. Well, if you are operating in the flesh, even religious flesh, I'm going to be very strong here. There is an option for you to get out of it, and that is through repentance.
3: There you go.
0: Not just repenting of the actions that you see in yourself that you hate, but repentance on how you're approaching your relationship with God. You're going to have to say, I have it wrong. I'm doing it the wrong way. I had the right intention. I had the right desire. I had the right knowledge. I didn't have the right process. I need to be a debtor to God's process. And when I do that, then this whole process of Paul's verse in verse 12 switches. And in verse 13, we have the but, the conjunction, the transfer. If you through the Spirit. See, now that means that our object of faith is correct. Our dependence upon Christ and what He's done is our mindset. We're always traveling on that road, and then we're going to see what we want to see relative to victory in our lives.
3: You've just destroyed the entire modern church growth movement's foundational concepts. You go back into the 1960s. Now, Lyle Schaller did not invent this concept, but he popularized it, church health. So now we begin to measure church health. Many in the evangelical world especially fell prey to this. The purpose-driven movement most certainly adopted it. So did the Willow Creek concepts. And what they did was they tried to bring people in from the outside, bringing them into the inner circle through what they do. And that is how they ultimately become part of the whole, is to be sanctified by what they do. And the church movement basically emphasized things that you do. It was no longer about creeds, but now it was about deeds, as one popular author wrote. They didn't understand, and this is what my argument was years ago when Francis and I spent many hours discussing these programs and these movements. We went into a lot of detail. I gave her credit for suffering me that many hours. But when I saw that happening, I think many people criticized me because I was opposed to what they were doing. It's like, no, I wasn't opposed to what they were doing. If the outcome would have been them doing it as a result of what was worked in them by the Holy Spirit.
0: Right.
3: But the reality of them doing it wasn't producing righteousness. And we saw, sadly, many pastors suffering and falling and having complications and struggles in their life. I believe it was a result of that, such as Willow Creek and others. Again, I'm not condemning them because they didn't know the way of victory and because the emphasis was on the person being empowered to do things. In other words, when you say God worketh both to will and do His good pleasure, that means He's given you the power in your own willpower to have strength to do these things.
0: That's taught by much of the church.
3: That's what I'm saying. So the emphasis actually caused, sadly, but say, not only the pastors, the leadership, but the laity to find the sin nature ruling and dominating. And what did they do? Rather than addressing that their faith was in the wrong object, first of all, and secondly, the working power of the Holy Spirit, they then pursued psychology to try to find a means to counsel their way out of these things. But what you did, I hope the people go back and listen to today's program. I think what you nailed today, Brother Lauren, is the explanation of the flesh and our obligation to faith, and as Dave said, our responsibility to be a debtor to what? To the way that God has made it possible.
0: Yeah.
3: I was a district manager for a Fortune 500 company. This was 30 years ago. And I did it for a couple years. And I realized that life is not for me, management. But in that time period, the company had certain policies. And we were instructed that this is the way the company does things. It's not a matter of you questioning it. Mm-hmm. Don't change it. Don't try to make it better. This is what we do. And you in management, if you see somebody else not operating in that framework, you had a responsibility, meaning as a manager, district manager, to go to a sales manager or somebody in a local management and say, no, you're outside of the company process and system. You have to conform to it or get out. So this is a bad example, but the Lord is basically saying, if you want the victory that I've supplied you, this is the way to have it. And once you walk in this, as Brother Swaggart would say, it is easy. It's easier because you begin to see the victory.
0: Right.
3: And then when you see failure, you say, ah, it's no longer because I'm doing it. It's more so because where's my faith?
0: Yeah. Let me just jump in here. When what I've found is that in my and I've been around this and teaching it for 30 years, I still find pockets of resistance where I'm not trusting God for a certain circumstance.
3: Sure.
0: I'm really still trying to handle it in the flesh.
3: We all do that, Brother.
0: And I think that is the growth process. Mm-hmm. The longer that we, this is where it becomes easier.
1: Yeah.
0: The longer that we recognize, or the sooner we recognize how we're trying to handle things improperly, the easier it becomes to say, oh, wait a minute,
3: yep,
0: that's a relationship I want to fix, but without Jesus, I can do nothing. That's a job situation I want to fix, but without Jesus, I can

0: do nothing. Well, you're telling me to do nothing. I'm telling you to rely upon what God has provided.
1: That's right.
0: Telling you to rely upon your Heavenly Father. Listen, you're not just a servant. You're a son.
2: Yeah.
0: You're a daughter of God. He wants to meet every single need. So, John, again, even as we grow in grace and the knowledge of the Lord, and that's why I said our faith is really imperfect, because there's still areas of our life where we quickly turn, not to God, but to ourselves.
2: Yeah.
0: So the key is dependence upon ourselves and learning that that's the mindset, that's the way I have to live consistently.
1: And that's what I was referring to. It does get easier because now you realize what has caused the failure.
0: Yeah.
1: And we are stubborn. Me being Jew part Jewish is stiff necked too. So I've got a double problem.
0: But the whole process is I become familiar with it. It becomes, we talked about this on the program yesterday, Dave, it becomes second nature to depend upon God.
1: Yeah.
0: It's not my first response. The flesh will always battle against the spirit.
1: Right.
0: It will always try to insert itself and dependence upon self in every aspect of your life. But you're guaranteed to fail. Now, what surprises us is there are times where we can come through a situation and handle it by ourselves. And probably one of the worst things could happen is that you could have victory through the flesh.
1: Succeed,
0: Because now you think, oh, I got this, I got this. But one pastor, Dr. James Stone, who was responsible for introducing me to the message of grace in late 80s, said this. He said, if you're fighting and winning, you're going to fight and lose.
1: Yeah.
0: He said, you might be able to knock out item 1, 2, 3, 4, 5, but 6, 7, 8, 9, 10 will box your ears back. So even though we've had some success seemingly through the flesh, we still have to repent of trust in self and dependence on self because we are a debtor to come God's way.
2: We have to really have a revelation of just how powerful the cross of Calvary was and that it is the only solution because, like John said, we're throwing a lot of things at people to try to help them overcome sin. I know that... With good intentions. Yeah. I know that a major problem in the church world is people looking at pornography. And so we say, okay, take this book and do this system, and after 17 days, you'll be set free because you've set these new habits and you haven't done this and you haven't done that. Well, that doesn't work.
1: Nope.
2: And that's so many people, because of the availability of pornography and how easily it is accessed and how people are so technologically advanced, all the blocks, all the things you might put on something, they get around that. That doesn't help. And so the only solution for an addiction like that is the cross of Calvary because people, but we try to say, hey, you know, a lot of preachers are not really convinced that this is the answer. They say, well, that problem is too complicated or that addiction is too much, but there's not an addiction, there's not a problem that cannot be overcome by the power of the blood of Jesus. And we have to get back to do we believe what the text says or not? Because we want to go to all these other sources and all these other programs and all these other things. We've got to get back to the Word, whether it is somebody suffering with same-sex attraction or pornography or adultery or alcoholism or anger, anxiety, depression. The answer for that is the cross of Calvary.
0: Right.
2: And that's what people are waking up to because all of these other systems that we have given them through the years, workbooks and accountability things and stuff like that, they still are still in that bondage. It's not delivering
3: them. What you see is a lot of the people in the church have invested so much in those systems. They've gone to school and they've learned this and they've put time and money and effort, and they're very reluctant to give it up.
0: Yeah. And I want to be strong here. And that is, the answer for that is repentance.
2: Yeah.
0: A godly repentance before the Lord that says, you know what? I am approaching this in a way that

0: abhorrent to God. If somebody came along and said to you as a non-believer, well, you can be saved, but you need to, and then they gave you 10 things, yeah. 5 things, 3 things that you need to do, you might grab at it. But the truth is, there's only one way of salvation.
1: Yeah.
0: Jesus said, I am the way. I am the truth. I am the life. No man comes unto the Father but by me. So if I want to preach salvation to someone, it's one way. And if I'm trying any other way to be saved, to have a right relationship with God, I need to repent of that effort, turn from it, recognize it as wrong, and embrace what it is that God has provided for us in Jesus. He's our Savior. I have to say, there's only one route to sanctification, progressing in sanctification, and that is faith in Jesus. All these things the brethren have been saying today, the church has tried. In my lifetime as a Christian, I've seen, for instance, the Promise Keepers movement come and go. I've seen different fads come and go. None of them work, not because they weren't built by good-intentioned people, but because it wasn't God's process, and we are a debtor. We are responsible to enter in God's process. So if somebody comes to me and says, you can be progressively sanctified, progress in sanctification by doing this, you're going to have to say, I'm sorry, that's wrong. I can't do this and get where I need to be. Only one way of salvation. Only one way of progressing in sanctification, and that is by the Spirit. And the Spirit will only operate when our life, our faith, our heart, our mind is dependent upon Christ and what He's provided for us. It's not a do-nothing religion, because when the Spirit of God has the opportunity, Brother Swigert would always use the word latitude, it's an opportunity to work in you, you're going to find that those things that you could not leave, those things that were dominating you, those things that are destroying your life, there isn't any of them that can't be laid down. There isn't any of them that can't be eliminated. Everybody and anybody can be free from everything and anything, but it's only one way. It's only one way. We have to repent of every other way. It's another God. It's not the God of the Bible. We have to repent of a wrong way, and we have to embrace in faith what Christ has done. And I just feel it in my heart. When I know our time is up, I want to pray for you. Father, in the name of Jesus, those that are struggling, those that have been battling issues in their life, Lord, we've declared the route of freedom. Now as they place their faith in you and you exclusively, let the power of the Holy Spirit quicken their mortal bodies and let them be freed from the dominion of sin and the expression of sin in their flesh. We ask this in Jesus' name. Amen. Thank you for being with us. God bless you, and join us tomorrow.
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John Adams followed in George Washington's footsteps as a strong, courageous, and fearless leader. But he was more than just the second president of the United States. And just like everyone else that we've

ground. He was far from perfect. He was emotional, he was stubborn, he was fiery, and he had a bad temper. But he was extraordinarily wise. He had ideas, and he put those ideas into action. And he was much more interesting than you might have

0: many times to his own political detriment. But he didn't seek political prestige. He was a man raised up by God for a certain place and for a certain time. He was a man called to represent the sentiments of the American people as they broke free of their bonds of British dependence and set out on the road to a free republic.
1: John Adams was born on October 30, 1735, in the small farming community of Braintree, Massachusetts. Raised on the family farm, Adams lived a childhood of modest means. He was the son of a farmer and a shoemaker. Although he wanted to stay with the family farming business, his father convinced him to remain in school and complete a formal education. Adams had a love for learning. When he received his first book, Cicero's Orations, at the age of 14, he wrote his name in it 6 times. He was so proud of that book, more so proud of owning a book in general. In those days, books were treasured and quite expensive. When he was only 16, John Adams enrolled at Harvard. He was a good student and graduated in 4 years with a Bachelor of Arts degree. Still unsure about what he wanted to do with his life professionally, Adams began teaching at a grammar school in Worcester, Massachusetts. However, John Adams had no intention of making teaching his lifelong career. After 1 week on the job, he wrote to a friend, "The situation of this town is quite pleasant, and the inhabitants, as far as I have had the opportunity to know their character, are a sociable, generous, and hospitable people. But the school is indeed a school of affliction. A large number of little runtlings, just capable of lisping ABC and troubling the master. But Dr. Seville tells me, for my comfort, by cultivating and pruning these tender plants in the Garden of Worcester, I shall make some of them plants of renown and cedars of Lebanon. However this be, I am certain that keeping this school at any length of time would make a base weed and ignoble shrub of me." To take his mind off teaching, John Adams once again became a student and began studying law. He earned his master's from Harvard and was admitted to the bar soon after. At the same time, Adams found the love of his life. He was introduced to a young woman named Abigail Smith. Adams was initially unimpressed with Abigail, telling a friend that he found her to be not fond, nor frank, nor candid. On the contrary, Abigail was a sharp, intelligent, and incredibly thoughtful woman. And as the years passed, John Adams could no longer deny his true feelings for her. Their relationship blossomed, which eventually led to a romantic relationship. And on October 25th, 1764, Abigail Smith became Abigail Adams. It was around this time that John Adams started a diary. In it, we're able to see the soul of a man who was trying to come to grips with who he was and what he wanted to be. In several passages, he confronts his Puritan background. At the time, he was wrestling with the Calvinist theology he grew up with. Adams embraced the idea that through reason, introspection, and one's observation of the world, an individual can develop his or her own moral philosophy. Adams stayed loyal to his spiritual upbringing, but he really did think it was possible to develop a secular science of ethics. Essentially, he was using his diary as a vehicle for self-improvement. Aside from life as a teacher, a lawyer, and a new husband, John Adams' mind was already beginning to drift into political waters. In a letter to a friend, John Adams wrote, "Be not surprised that I am turned politician. This whole town is immersed in politics. The interests of nations and all the dira of war make the subject of every conversation. I sit and hear, and after having been led through a maze of sage observations, I sometimes retire, and by laying things together, for some reflections pleasing to myself." With each passing year, John Adams became increasingly more involved in politics. He got elected in the Massachusetts legislature and also began writing pamphlets defending American freedom. After all, the mid-18th century was a pivotal point in American history. At the same time, he was struggling with his own identity. The American colonies were also struggling to find their own identity. In 1765, the Stamp Act was passed by British Parliament, which imposed a direct tax on the American colonies for all stamp documents. The purpose of the tax was to help pay off British war debts from the French and the Indian War, and to support the British garrisons along the western border of the American colonies. The colonists were furious, not just because of the monetary

0: costs, but also due to its implementation without colonial consent. The Stamp Act was met with resistance by many of the colonists, sometimes leading to rage-filled protests and violence. As a practicing lawyer in Boston, John Adams condemned the actions of these violent mobs, but he understood that something needed to be done. In opposition to the Stamp Act, he wrote a collection of four articles entitled True Sentiments of America, published in the Boston Gazette. He also made his case before the governor of Massachusetts, stating that the Stamp Act was invalid due to the colonists' lack of representation in British Parliament. Before long, John Adams had made quite a name for himself. The Stamp Act would prove to be only the beginning. Political unrest in the colonies continued, particularly in Boston. With the passage of the Townshend Acts of 1767, the British dispatched more troops to the colonies, and tensions culminated 3 years later with the Boston Massacre, when 8 British soldiers were charged with murder. Practically everyone in the colonies wanted them executed, and no one wanted to represent them in court. John Adams made the case that everyone, even these soldiers, deserved a legal defense and a fair trial. After all, Adams argued, the colonists should live up to what they say they believe. So despite the controversial circumstances, John Adams represented the 8 British soldiers in the court of law. In the soldiers' defense, Adams argued, facts are stubborn things, and whatever may be our wishes, our inclinations, or the dictates of our passion, they cannot alter the state of facts and evidence. It is more important that innocence be protected than it is that guilt be punished. For guilt and crimes are so frequent in this world that they cannot all be punished. But if innocence itself is brought to the bar and condemned, perhaps to die, then the citizen will say, whether I do good or whether I do evil is immaterial. For innocence itself is no protection. And if such an idea were to take hold in the mind of a citizen, that would be the end of security whatsoever. His argument was persuasive, but not enough to acquit all 8 of the soldiers. 6 were set free, while the remaining 2 were convicted of manslaughter. Let's join Donnie Swaggart in the studio as he welcomes special guest William Federer.
1: I consider John Adams, along with Thomas Jefferson, the 2 most brilliant men of our founding fathers. Would you agree or disagree?
2: I would agree. I think John Adams has been overlooked. He was the one who suggested that Thomas Jefferson draft the Declaration. They were on the same committee together with Ben Franklin. Also, it was John Adams that recommended George Washington be the commander of the Continental Army. He was the highest paid attorney in Massachusetts. And he actually took the Boston Massacre trial, where the British soldiers fired into a crowd and killed a number of them. Well, somebody had to defend the British, and it was John Adams that took the case. Here he is in America defending the British. He lost a lot of popularity over that, but he showed that he stood for truth. He was the firebrand at the Continental Congress that kept pushing and pushing and pushing for independence. He realized that he needed somebody from a milder state, so to speak, Virginia. And so he realized that if he had Thomas Jefferson pen the Declaration, that it would more likely pass. John Adams was ambassador to France, and then he was the first ambassador to England after the Revolution. So here, he goes in as the representative of America into the very king's chamber that he had declared war against. And you can imagine the tenseness there, because previously the king would want to kill this guy. John Adams corresponded with Jefferson. So Jefferson took his place in Paris. And what are they corresponding about? Freeing American sailors that have been captured by Muslim pirates. And there's a whole series of letters back and forth. And they say, well, now this is the first time we're negotiating with these Muslim pirates. And so whatever price we give, we're setting a standard for the future. And Jefferson would write back saying, those poor prisoners, I haven't corresponded with them, because if the Muslims thought that they were valuable, they'd hike the price. And they actually talk with a Catholic order of Methodians or Trinitarians to see if they can organize a release of these captured Americans. But here's John Adams. He's in England. He's ambassador. And then afterwards, he's elected the 2nd president. Now, back then, there was no parties, so you didn't run on a ticket. The most popular guy who got the most electoral votes was the president. The person that got the 2nd most electoral votes was the vice president. So twice, John Adams got the second most amount of votes by all the electors in the country. He was that respected.
1: He was a Puritan in his background. And from all of my reading and studying of him, you can't help but see his devotion to God in his whole life, in his speeches, his actions, and everything that he did. Once again, we go back to the fact that in those days, the language, the way they spoke, was totally different than the way we speak now. They would use terms like the supreme ruler, providence, all referring back to God. That was just the language of that day. But yet, it is impossible, as I look at it, to describe Adams any other way but a believer.
2: Yeah, definitely. John Adams wrote the Constitution for Massachusetts in 1780, which is 7 or 8 years before our U.S. Constitution. And so it's still being used. So the Massachusetts Constitution is considered the longest still in use Constitution in world history. In John Adams's Constitution, only Protestants could hold office in Massachusetts. And he said that every office holder had to make a declaration of belief in the Christian religion. And he said that the government shall have taxes for the support and maintenance of public Protestant teachers of piety and religion. This is John Adams's Constitution, having the government pay Protestant teachers of piety and religion. He understood that if we're not going to be ruled by a king through fear, we're going to be ruled by a people who have virtue. And how are the people going to have virtue unless they're being taught the Bible and taught to have fear of God and want to please God? In one of his addresses, he said, "Our Constitution was made only for a moral and religious people. It is wholly inadequate for the government of any other." In other words, our government was designed to govern people who could govern themselves. He was a man of tremendous faith.
1: He thought about becoming a minister.
2: Right. So he was first going to college at Harvard and was considering going into the ministry. Then he decided to move over into law. France was going through its French Revolution. They were beheading 40,000 people in Paris. The French broke all their treaties with America and were capturing American ships. So now we're on the verge of a war with France. And John Adams, in 1798 and 1799, has days of fasting. And it says that through the great mediator and redeemer, repent, and that through the grace of his Holy Spirit. And so he's praying a Trinitarian prayer, right? God the Father, Jesus the Redeemer, the Holy Spirit. This was sparking the time of the beginning of the Second Great Awakening Revival.
1: His early years, as we made mention, he was thinking about becoming a minister. I find it amusing that the reason why he decided to go into law instead was because he was such an independent thinker, and he voiced his opinions very strongly that he thought it would cause too much difficulty trying to be a pastor. I thought that was quite amusing.
2: It was. And also he witnessed James Otis. Now, who is he? During the Stamp Act, the British were issuing writs of assistance, which means they could read everyone's mail, sort of like today where the government can read everyone's emails. And James Otis gave a 5-hour-long address in the government building, and John Adams was in the audience. James Otis was saying that the government doesn't have rights to come into our private lives and take over stuff. And John Adams says, "There and then, the child of independence was born." He goes, "That was the seed of it all." And it inspired Adams so much that he went ahead and spent the rest of his life fighting for our freedom.
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1: John Adams took a fair amount of heat for defending British soldiers in court in the wake of the Boston Massacre. But he was a man of integrity with ingrained principles. He believed that in a free country, every man deserved justice. He risked fortune and his reputation, but he always did something if he knew that it was the right thing to do. Following the Boston Massacre, tensions between Great Britain and the colonies were beginning to intensify. John Adams moved his family back to the small farming community of Braintree, Massachusetts, to escape that instability. But Adams stayed in the middle of the action as a battle for independence was on the horizon. This time away from his wife and family prompted the beginning of a fascinating years-long correspondence between John and Abigail Adams. Hundreds of letters between two powerful figures etched into the history books for future generations to appreciate. These letters illustrate the heart and soul of John and Abigail Adams during some of the most pivotal moments in American history. Both of them understood what was at stake and the sacrifices that would need to be made to see freedom and liberty fully realized in their country. On July the 6th, 1774, as he prepared the First Continental Congress to assemble, John wrote to his wife, "I must prepare for a long journey to Philadelphia, a long journey indeed. But if the length of the journey were all, it would be no burden. But the consideration of what is to be done is of great weight. Great things are wanted to be done, and little things only, I fear, can be done." Abigail replied to him on August 19, 1774, "The great distance between us makes the time appear very long to me. It seems already a month since you left me. The great anxiety I feel for my country, for you, and for our family renders the day tedious and the night unpleasant. The rocks and the quicksands appear upon every side. What course you can or will take is all wrapped in the bosom of futurity. Uncertainty and expectation leave the mind great scope. Did ever any kingdom or state regain its liberty when once it was evaded without bloodshed? I cannot think of it without horror." In Philadelphia, John Adams met the gentleman whom he'd soon make history with, Patrick Henry, John Jay, Roger Sherman, and George Washington, just to name a few. The First Continental Congress drafted a petition to King George III, expressing the colony's grievances against the British Parliament, and John Adams returned home. Between January and April of 1775, he wrote the Novanglis Essays. In these writings, designed to make an argument for freedom to his fellow colonists, Adams took up the biggest constitutional questions that existed for the American colonies. Primarily, what was the extent of Parliament's authority in the colonies? In these 12 essays, Adams developed an incredibly sophisticated legal argument, making the point that Parliament had no authority in the colonies whatsoever, and he would see to it that freedom was achieved. But before the ink could dry on his 12th and final essay, the first shots were fired at the battles of Lexington and Concord.
0: The first session of the Second Continental Congress was an unprecedented time in American history. The framework of a united America was starting to take shape. The delegates in attendance were a mix of those who saw war with Great Britain as their only option, those who still held on to hope for a peaceful reconciliation with King George III, and those who desired to postpone their decision for as long as they could. During this session of Congress, John Adams nominated George Washington as Commander-in-Chief of the Continental Army. Adams praised Washington's skill and experience, as well as his excellent universal character. Congress appointed Washington to the position, and together they submitted the

0: olive branch petition to King George III. It was a final attempt to avoid war and make peace between the colonies and Great Britain. Only days later, however, word came of a British victory at the Battle of Bunker Hill. Abigail Adams wrote to her husband, "The day, perhaps the decisive day, is come, on which the fate of America depends. My bursting heart must find vent at my pen. The race is not to the swift, nor the battle to the strong, but the God of Israel is he that giveth strength and power unto his people. Trust in him at all times. Ye people, pour out your hearts before him. God is a refuge for us. I ardently pray that you may be supported through the arduous task you have before you." Regardless of his desire to return home to comfort his wife and be with his family, John Adams knew that the colonists' fight for freedom was critical and that total independence from Great Britain was the only path for America. Let's join Donnie Swaggart in the studio as he continues his discussion with his special guest.
1: We are discussing one of the individuals that I consider one of the most brilliant men that was one of our founding fathers, and yet an individual that outside of a book that was written a few years ago about him that I think won the Pulitzer Prize, he's kind of been overlooked in the annals of American history, and that is John Adams. On this segment, Bill, I want you to give us your thoughts on Adams' book, Thoughts on Government.
2: It's important to understand that many of the founders wanted to break from Britain, but they didn't think what was going to happen after that. And John Adams was a thinker and saying, look, we need to have something ready to go. And he began to draft a constitution for the state of Massachusetts. And it was 1780. It went into effect, and it's considered the oldest constitution that's continuously in use in the world history, because it predates the U.S. Constitution by 7 years. Listen to one of the lines in the Constitution that John Adams wrote. He said, "And every denomination of Christians demeaning themselves peacefully and as good subjects of the Commonwealth shall be equally under protection of the law." So he doesn't mention any other religion. He just mentions denomination of Christians. He goes on, "The governor shall be chosen annually, and no person shall be eligible for the office unless he shall declare himself to be of the Christian religion." He goes on, "Any person chosen governor, lieutenant governor, counselor, senator, representative, accepting of the trust shall make the following declaration: I do declare I believe the Christian religion and have a firm persuasion of its truth." So Adams was somebody that realized the importance of Christians being involved in politics. Now, why is that? The idea of an oath is to call a higher power to hold you accountable to do what you said you're going to do. They realized that politicians would have the opportunity to do dirty backroom deals, sort of deep state type stuff, right? Some hidden agendas. And he realized that if the politicians believed that God was there and watching them, it would be a deterrent for them to do all this dirty backroom stuff. And so it was a very necessary part of the government, because we weren't a government run by fear, where a king will chop your head off if you don't do what's right. We're a government that's run by virtue. Again, John Adams requiring Christians to hold office in Massachusetts.
1: Adams had the foresight to say, we want men of character, but unfortunately, for every one man with character, there's 1,000 who don't have character. And that's the problem we are today.
2: Adams also signed the treaty that ended the Revolutionary War. Here he is. He's an ambassador in France, along with Ben Franklin. And the treaty starts off, "In the name of the most holy and undivided Trinity, it having pleased divine providence to dispose the heart of King George III to forget all past misunderstandings, blah, blah, blah, done in the year of our Lord, 1783. And so this was very important that it starts off in the name of the most holy and undivided Trinity. John Adams was somebody that believed in Christian faith.
1: He did, and he lived it. That's the thing that I see about Adams and his whole life, that if you could hold up one of the founding fathers and say, there goes a Christian, it would be John Adams. That's just my study of him and my feeling and my respect for him. I have probably more respect for him than anyone outside of George Washington that's a part of our founding fathers, that he was an example of Christianity.
2: He also understood how unique in history what we

0: were attempting to do in America. In his dissertation of the canon and feudal law, which is church law and feudal Middle Ages law, he says the desire of dominion when restraints are taken off becomes encroaching, grasping, restless, an ungovernable power. And so he's talking about that there's this lust for power inside of each human being. He says the people were held in ignorance till God, in his benign providence, raised up the champions who began and conducted the Reformation. And he said, from the time of the Reformation to the first settlement of America, knowledge gradually spread in Europe, but especially in England, and in proportion as that increased and spread among the people, tyranny lost strength. And so he's crediting the Reformation with giving birth to a moral and educated populace who eventually decided to throw off the king.
1: I don't want to miss dealing with this important subject, and that was his wife, Abigail Adams. She was a character. She was a proponent of women's suffrage. She was probably as brilliant politically as any other man alive during that day. Wouldn't you agree?
0: Definitely. Abigail Adams was brilliant, and there's such a beautiful collection of letters of correspondence between John Adams and Abigail Adams. And it gives this emotional insight into the founders. Sadly, Thomas Jefferson, when his wife died, he became depressed and he burnt every letter that he had with his wife. And his daughter said how he would go in his carriage out on his estate. He would weep for hours. And so we don't have the correspondence for Jefferson, but we do with John and Abigail Adams. And so when they're discussing the new government in Philadelphia, Abigail would say, be sure to pick up some pins for me. And, oh, yes, be sure to think of the ladies, in your new government. And there was a plague once in Boston where lots of people died. And John Adams would send letters out, and Abigail would say, be sure to smoke the letters before you send them. Well, they would have a little box and they would have something burning. They thought that the smoke would get rid of any diseases in the letter that might be spreading. But she opened up her house while he was gone for the soldiers that were fighting there in Massachusetts, and even taking some of their silverware and melting in pewter plates and so forth, melting them into cannon or musket balls in her fireplace. Where they lived in Braintree, I happened to, years ago, got to go through the Adams's house there. But it's just a stone's throw from Boston. So all the things going on there, they were right there in the midst of it. And she risked going over the ocean and went to Paris. And so she was a very courageous woman. And then she raised her children. And of course, John Quincy Adams ended up being the sixth president of the United States.
1: In reading some of her comments, I honestly believe that she could have been president of the United States as well, if that was allowed back then, and it wasn't. But she had a grasp, because, you know, in their personal letters, while they wrote about personal things between themselves, their letters also serve as a history book of the happenings of that time.
0: They did, and many of the letters, she would quote scriptures, and some people reading them says, well, she misquoted a word here or a word there. Historians say, wait a second, this means that she was using the scripture from memory.
1: Right.
0: Which means that she had incorporated the thoughts of the scriptures in her heart. Now, her dad was a Congregationalist minister and a deacon in the church. She also corresponded with Mercy Otis Warren. She was the daughter of James Otis, that preacher that inspired John Adams. And Joseph Warren was a very famous doctor. And so Abigail would correspond with these different women, and they were all very intelligent. I think Mercy Otis Warren was the first woman playwright. She originally wrote them under a man's name, but then eventually released them under her own. But they influenced their husbands and helped to form the backbone that kept the country going. When these men left to fight in the Revolution or left to go to Philadelphia to write the Declaration of the Constitution, the women had to run the farm. They had to run everything, take care of the family. And there was on the frontiers, they'd have to defend against the wild animals or Indian attacks or so forth. The British were stirring up the Indians to attack American frontier settlements. The women were very, very courageous.
1: I go back to one thing, the book of Esther, and Mordecai speaking to Esther, a young Jewish maiden, and that profound statement that you have been brought to this place for a time such as this. And that can be said about all of these men and women who made up the American Revolution and the founding of our country, that they were put here by God for a time such as this. And we have much to be grateful and much to be thankful for their role in this great nation that we have today. William, thank you for being with us, and you're always welcome. And William will be back with us on some later segments as well. Thank you, and God bless you, William.

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3: In the early months of 1776, it was starting to become clear that a declaration of American independence was inevitable. John Adams wrote to his wife on February the 11th, 1776, "In such great changes and commotions, individuals are but atoms. It is scarcely worthwhile to consider what the consequences will be to us. What will be the effects upon present and future millions and millions of millions is a question very interesting to benevolence, natural and Christian. God grant they may, and I firmly believe they will, be happy." Several of the colonies created their own independent state governments. And on May the 10th, 1776, Congress passed a resolution proposed by John Adams that recommended all remaining colonies which had not yet created their own independent governments to do such. At the same time, Adams drafted a pamphlet called Thoughts on Government, in which he sketched out a plan for three branches of government: executive, judicial, and legislative. Other than Thomas Paine's Common Sense, it was the most influential pamphlet written during the Revolutionary period. John Adams had become a leading advocate for freedom in the Congress. In a sense, he was the workhorse of the revolutionary movement between 1774 and 1776. He served on 90 committees during that time, working 14-hour days, 6 days a week. Because of his efforts, the enthusiasm for American independence was growing more universal across the colonies. Although everyone remembers July the 4th as America's finest moment, the day we should truly remember is July the 1st. On that day, arguments were taken up in the Continental Congress for or against independence. John Dickinson, a delegate from Delaware, stood up and gave a 3-hour speech against independence. Dickinson was a cautious revolutionary. He was for reconciliation with the British Empire. He thought the colonies were pushing too hard, too fast. But for people like John Adams, the Rubicon had already been crossed. After John Dickinson sat down, the room fell silent. Suddenly, everyone was nervously looking around the room, wondering who would be the one to stand up and argue for the other side. And there was a real tension in this situation, because the person who stood up to argue for independence would be immediately reported to King George III for committing treason. After a few moments, all eyes met on one man, the man whom the delegates thought had the greatest integrity and courage to speak in such a moment. And that man was John Adams. Adams stood up and for 90 minutes gave a stirring and fiery argument for America's independence. Thomas Jefferson described Adams' speech as having moved us from our seats. Another delegate in attendance described Adams as an atlas for independence. Some historians note that this speech by John Adams as the greatest speech in American history. And they might be right, because 24 hours later, the Continental Congress voted in favor of independence.
4: After his July 1st speech in front of the Continental Congress, John Adams wrote to his wife Abigail that future generations would forever remember that date as their day of deliverance. He predicted that people would celebrate the occasion with solemn acts of devotion to God Almighty and with pomp and parade, with shows, games, sports,

0: guns, bells, bonfires, and illuminations from one end of the continent to the other. From this time forward, forevermore. This was the culmination of an initiative that John Adams had been seriously advocating for since the first shots had been fired at Lexington and Concord the previous year. John Adams committed all his knowledge, insight, and oratory ability in his debate in his 90-minute speech before Congress. The following day, John Adams wrote to his wife, "Yesterday, the greatest question was decided which ever was debated in America, and a greater, perhaps, never was nor will be decided among men. A resolution was passed without one dissenting colony, that these united colonies are, and of right ought to be, free and independent states. And as such they have, and of right ought to have, full power to make war, conclude peace, establish commerce, and to do all other acts and things which other states may rightfully do. You will see in a few days a declaration setting forth the causes which have impelled us to this mighty revolution, and the reasons which will justify it in the sight of God and man." On July 4th, a Declaration of Independence had been signed, and though the members of the Continental Congress had declared complete independence from Great Britain, it was still simply a declaration of words. The reality of independence waited to be defined on the battlefields of war, which had already been in progress for several months and would not find its resolution for several years. The months following America's Declaration of Independence proved to be a dark time for the young nation. For John Adams, this period was consumed with the work of committees, laying the foundation for foreign relations and managing the struggling war effort. As the war waged on into 1777, Abigail Adams wrote to her husband, "I feel my sufferings amply rewarded in the tenderness you express for me. But in one of your letters, you have drawn a picture which drew a flood of tears from my eyes and wrung my heart with anguish inexpressible. I pray heaven I may not live to realize it. It is almost 13 years since we were united, but not more than half that time have we had the happiness of living together. The unfeeling world may consider it in what light they please. I consider it as a sacrifice to my country." John Adams responded, "I long with the utmost impatience to come home. The people are universally calling for fighting and for blood. Washington is getting into the humor of fighting, and Howe begins to dread it. And well he may. Fighting will certainly answer the end, although we may be beaten every time for a great while. We have been heretofore greatly deceived concerning the numbers of militia, but there are numbers enough, if they know how to fight, which as soon as their generals will let them, they will learn." Several weeks later, John Adams returned home to Massachusetts, never again to serve in the Continental Congress. More importantly, he reunited with his wife, Abigail, and their children. However, his return to private life was short-lived. In the spring of 1778, John Adams was appointed to join the American diplomatic team of Benjamin Franklin and Arthur Lee overseas in France. John Adams, along with his 10-year-old son, John Quincy, set sail across the Atlantic. The voyage was dangerous, as it entailed crossing the British-patrolled Atlantic Ocean in the middle of winter. Along the way, they got caught in the middle of a terrible storm. The mast of the ship was hit by a lightning bolt, partially damaging the vessel. Once the storm passed, they were attacked by the British Navy. John Adams was the prized possession aboard the ship, and it was the responsibility of the captain to make sure he got Adams safely to France. The captain made Adams stay below the deck. John Adams refused. He insisted on going above deck and fighting with everyone else. Cannonballs were flying over Adams' head. As the fighting got worse, the captain again insisted on Adams retreating below deck for cover. Adams again refused. "If other men are going to fight and die for the cause, then so will I." They made it to France unharmed. 6 months later, John Adams returned home, but only for a short period. He was called to return to France again the following year. On this trek, he took two of his sons, Charles and John Quincy. Several days into the excursion, they ran into another terrible storm. This time, their ship sprung a leak. All hands were on deck, working overtime to pump water out of the ship. At the same time, they were sailing through the British-controlled waters of the Atlantic Ocean. On this trip, they were attacked. However, they were having trouble staying ahead of the water rushing into the vessel. Fearful they wouldn't be able to make it to their destination of Bordeaux, France, they made a detour to the northwestern coast of Spain. Adams and his two sons disembarked and had a decision to make. They could wait several weeks for the ship to be repaired and continue their trek to Bordeaux by sea, or they could travel by France by land. They chose the latter. John Adams and his two sons, aged 12 and 8, set off on donkeys across northern Spain. At one point, they had to cross over the Pyrenees Mountains in the middle of winter. The trek by land was nearly as dangerous as by sea. It was a 1,000-mile trip that took nearly a month. It was a trek that not only spoke to Adams' incredible character, but also demonstrated his undying commitment to the revolutionary cause. Upon arrival, John Adams wrote home to Abigail, "Whether there should be peace or war, I shall come home in the summer, and you may depend upon a good domestic husband for the remainder of my life, if it is the will of heaven that I should once more meet you. My promises are not lightly made with anybody. I have never broken one made to you, and I will not begin at this time of life. My children, I hope, will once at length discover that they have a father who is not unmindful of their welfare. They have had too much reason to think themselves forgotten, although I know that an anxiety for their happiness has corroded me every day of my life with a tenderness which words cannot express. I am theirs and yours forever." He would not be able to keep that promise, however. After his commitment to France ended, he headed to the Netherlands, where he conducted 3 years of what he called militia diplomacy. Over that time, his diplomatic endeavors convinced Dutch bankers to commit funding toward the Revolutionary War. And he convinced the Dutch government to recognize the American Revolution as a worthy, legitimate cause. Despite the fact that he broke all the rules of traditional diplomacy, he got the job done. However, after working 16-hour days, 7 days a week, for 3 consecutive years, his health took a hit and he contracted malaria, which brought him close to death. But the Lord wasn't finished with John Adams yet. He survived. When the American Revolution was won with victory at Yorktown in 1781, Abigail Adams wrote to her husband, "America may boast that she has accomplished what no power before her did, contending with Britain, captured 2 of their celebrated generals, and each with an army of thousands of veteran troops to support them. This event, whilst it must fill Britain with despondency, will draw the Union already framed still closer."
1: On September 3rd, 1783, the 13 colonies, the brightest jewel in King George III's imperial crown, became a new and sovereign nation with the signing of the Treaty of Paris. John Adams was among those who drew up and signed that treaty, recognizing the United States of America as a new country. John Adams remarked, "The revolution was effected before war commenced. The revolution was in the minds and the hearts of the people. This radical change in the principles, opinions, sentiments, and affections of the people was the real American Revolution." 2 years later, in 1785, Adams was once again called to conduct business in Europe. On this final voyage, he boarded the ship ill, extremely ill. Some say he was close to death several times over the course of the 3-week journey across the Atlantic. Just before reaching their destination of Holland, they shipwrecked on a deserted Dutch island, and it was in the middle of winter. Adams and the other passengers disembarked and trekked through knee-deep snow for 8 miles, just so they could get to a small village on the other side of the island where they could obtain ice boats. For the next several days, they went back and forth between water and ice to reach their destination. It was miraculous that any of them survived, especially Adams, who at this time was pushing 50 years of age. But every single one of them made it to Holland unharmed. Truly extraordinary. It's just another example of the unyielding determination, the sheer perseverance and fortitude ingrained in every fiber of this man, John Adams. And it undoubtedly proves that the Lord was on his side. John Adams remained in Europe for 3 years to continue his range of diplomatic work. At the end of his three-year commission in 1788, he returned home, never to return to Europe. But his work for his country was far from over. With the inauguration of George Washington as the first president of the United States on April the 30th, 1789, John Adams became the second in command. As the first vice president, Adams set the precedent for how that particular office was to be operated. However, he found the position frustrating. Adams felt like there was often nothing for him to do outside of occasionally casting the deciding vote in the Senate. John Adams wrote to his wife in 1793, "My country has in its wisdom contrived for me the most insignificant office that ever the invention of man contrived or his imagination conceived." Regardless, John Adams completed his patriotic duty and remained vice president for the entirety of Washington's presidency from 1789 to 1797. When Washington decided not to run for a third term, the 1796 presidential election was Adams for the taking. Thomas Jefferson gave him a tight race, but Adams won the election with Jefferson becoming his vice president. In John Adams' inaugural address on March the 4th, 1797, he praised the Constitution of the United States and pledged to uphold its principles. He said, "My mind is prepared without hesitation to lay myself under the most solemn obligations to support it to the utmost of my power. And may that being who is supreme over all, the patron of order, the fountain of justice, and the protector in all ages of the world, of virtuous liberty, continue his blessing upon this nation and its government, and give it all possible success and duration, consistent with the ends of his providence." John Adams' single-term presidency was a very crucial time in American history, since he was the first president to succeed George Washington, and that's a pretty tough act to follow. He was also surrounded by political adversaries. At the time, the country had two major political parties, the Democratic Republicans and the Federalists. John Adams saw himself as above party and didn't associate with either one. The problem was his administration was chock full of leaders from both parties. Thomas Jefferson was a Democratic Republican who was his vice president, whereas his cabinet was dominated by Federalists and adhered to the agenda and opinions of Alexander Hamilton. John Adams was constantly torn apart by these two competing sides. Those who had once stood side by side for the cause of American liberty and independence now railed and conspired against one another. This placed the increasingly stubborn and self-assured John Adams in a very difficult position as he found himself playing mediator between the opposing sides. To be honest, it was undoubtedly miserable, and he probably couldn't wait to finish his term. Following Thomas Jefferson's victory in the heated presidential election of 1800, 60-year-old John Adams headed back home to his family in Braintree, Massachusetts. He has dedicated more than three decades of his life to public service in helping to ensure the survival of the United States of America.
0: Unlike his presidential predecessor, George Washington, who succumbed to illness and died just 2 years after leaving office, John Adams would live in retirement for another 25 years following the end of his presidency. This allowed him extensive time to relax and contemplate the great events in which he had taken part to secure the success of his young nation. He continued his personal study, enjoyed the fellowship of friends and family, and maintained extensive correspondence with his former colleagues. He also had the privilege of watching his son, John Quincy Adams, become the sixth president of the United States in 1825. After the election, John Adams wrote to his son, "My dear son, the multitude of my thoughts and the intensity of my feelings are too much for a mind like mine in its 90th year. May the blessing of God Almighty continue to protect you to the end of your life, as it has heretofore protected you in so remarkable a manner from your cradle. I offer the same prayer for your lady and your family, and am your affectionate father, John Adams. Of his many correspondences during retirement, the most noteworthy was that of Thomas Jefferson. Their friendship had waned in the partisan fire of their time together in the executive branch. But now, as the old patriots once more enjoyed the fruits of private life, the opportunity came to once more renew their friendship. But it didn't come easy. It took the convincing of mutual friend Benjamin Rush to push the two men to make amends. Before their correspondence was renewed, John Adams wrote an extensive letter to Rush explaining why he did not need to write to Thomas Jefferson. "But why do you make so much ado about nothing? Of what use can it be for Jefferson and me to exchange letters? I have nothing to say to him, but to wish him an easy journey to heaven when he goes, which I wish may be delayed as long as life shall be agreeable to him. And he can have nothing to say to me, but to bid me make haste and be ready. Time and chance, however, or possibly design, may produce ere long a letter between us." Despite his initial disinterest, John Adams swallowed his pride, and a regular correspondence began between John Adams and Thomas Jefferson, a correspondence between dear friends that continued until the end of their lives. When Thomas Jefferson learned of the death of John Adams' beloved wife, Abigail, he sent his friend a letter. "Tried myself in the school of affliction by the loss of every form of connection which can rive the human heart. I know well and feel what you have lost, what you have suffered, are suffering, and have yet to endure. The same trials have taught me that for ills so immeasurable, time and silence are the only medicines. I will not, therefore, by useless condolences, open afresh the sluices of your grief. Nor, although mingling sincerely my tears with yours, will I say a word more, where words are vain, but that it is of some comfort to us both that the term is not very distant, at which we are to deposit in the same sermon of sorrows and suffering bodies, and to ascend in essence to an ecstatic meeting with the friends we have loved and lost, and whom we shall still love and never lose again. God bless you and support you under heavy affliction." John Adams responded, "Your letter gave great delight, not only by the divine consolation it afforded me under my great affliction, but as it gave me full proof of your restoration to health. While you live, I seem to have a bank in Monticello on which I can draw for a letter of friendship and entertainment when I please. I know not how to prove, physically, that we shall meet and know each other in a future state, nor does revelation, as I can find, give us any positive assurance of such felicity. My reasons for believing it, as I do, most undoubtedly, are that I cannot conceive such a being could make such a species as the human, merely to live and die on this earth. If I did not believe a future state, I should believe in no God. This universe, with all its swelling pomp, a boyish firework. And if there be a future state, why should the Almighty dissolve forever all the tender ties which unite us so delightfully in this world and forbid us to see each other in the next?" 8 years later, John Adams died. The date was July 4th. Just before he died, Adams said, "Thomas Jefferson still survives." This was not the case, however, as Thomas Jefferson had already died on that same day. To many, the concurrence of their deaths with the 50th anniversary of the birth of their country indicated God's seal of approval on the United States and its people.
1: There's no doubt that John Adams was a great man who did great things. His sacrifices and contributions to this country are not unnoticed. He was willing to sacrifice years away from his wife and family for the sake of Americans' endurance and long-standing success. He didn't work to guarantee his own place or position, but he acted in what he believed was the best course for his country and for its liberty. In 1782, John Adams said, "What is to become of an independent statesman? One who will bow the knee to no idol, who will worship nothing as a divinity but truth.

posterity than those who worship hounds and horses. And although he will not make his own fortune, he will make the fortune of his country. So was John Adams a Christian? As we've said on many previous episodes of this program, we can't know for sure. No man knows the heart of another, but we can judge them by their own words and actions. In one of his letters to Thomas Jefferson, he wrote, "The Bible is the best book in the world." During his presidency, John Adams issued two separate proclamations for a national fast. In the second of the proclamation on March the 6th, 1799, he declared that they call to mind our numerous offenses against the Most High God, confess them before him with the sincerest penitence, implore his pardoning mercy through the great mediator and redeemer for our past transgressions, and that through the grace of his Holy Spirit, we may be disposed and able to yield a more suitable obedience to his righteous requisitions in time to come, that we would make us deeply sensible that righteousness exalteth a nation, but sin is the reproach of any people. But perhaps the most and compelling proof of John Adams' faith comes to us from a letter he wrote to his beloved wife, Abigail, on July the 3rd, 1776, one day before the signing of the Declaration of Independence. He wrote, "I submit all my hopes and fears to an overruling providence, in which, unfashionable as the faith may be, I firmly believe."

0: is A Study in the Word with Evangelist Jimmy Swaggart, a series of Bible studies focusing on the cross of Christ.
1: Welcome today to A Study in the Word. This is Evangelist Jimmy Swaggart along with Lauren Larson, David Borg, Dr. Don Paul Gray, John Rosenstern, and Dave Smith. A pleasure, I mean that, to be with you today. I asked a question as we were going off the air in the previous program, and Lauren we ran out of time, but I want him to pick up. I asked the question, has any of the brethren here sensed anything in their spirit as it regards what the Holy Spirit is going to do, we trust, in the very near future? And go ahead and finish what you were saying.
2: As I referred to just about the time of the elections in November, in prayer, there was an excitement that I feel and that I sense in regard to the immediate future

0: lives that will receive it. We know that according to the scriptures, in the last days, men are going to be like they were in the days of Noah. Men and the world aren't going to get better. They're not going to be easier to deal with.
1: Right.
0: This is prophecy. The church is said to be apostatizing, falling away from the truth, and perilous times will come. But I feel in my heart and in my spirit that those times in human history are also a time of great potential, Brother Swigert, because the hurt and the pain that's caused by a life without God makes people candidates for the reception of Christ. And I just really feel there's going to be great opportunity as our nation goes further and further away from God, if all indicators that I could see are heading us that way, that there can be a great move of God amongst certain people who will have ears to hear. So in my heart, I don't think I've ever been any more expectant, any more excited about what God can do, and that what he's going to do is not going to be a light thing. It's not going to be a small thing. He told, and this passage came to my heart this week, Isaiah 49 in verses 1 through 6, and he looks at the first advent of the Messiah. We see it in one of the servant songs. It's one of the third servant song, I believe, or maybe the second in Isaiah. But in that, it speaks of the Lord's first advent, and it seems as if that his first advent didn't quite produce what, of course, he'd hoped to produce, which was to turn Israel to himself. But the father says to the servant that it's too light of a thing, it's too small of a thing for you to consider just grabbing the remnant of Israel to yourself. I will give you as a light to the Gentiles. So what he was saying is sometimes when we look at something, we think it's going to be small, or we don't even think it's accomplishing much. We don't really grasp a hold of it. But when God takes a hold of a ministry and a man and a person that's dedicated to him, he can take something that the world doesn't even count as very, very strong or very large and actually turn the whole world upside down with it, just like he did with Jesus Christ. And those truths of the gospel, Brother Swigert, in the last days are pouring through my spirit. I will pour out. I know what things look like. A few days ago on our sister program in the morning, we were reading from a text and studying the Lion of the Tribe of Judah. And John helped me again. We came across the phrase, he was absolutely
2: invincible.
0: And this is what I feel in my spirit. God is not worried about who's in charge of our government. He's not worried about who's in charge even of the churches. He's concerned about who will believe him for what he has promised. And he has said, in the last days, I will pour out of my spirit upon all flesh. That's his intention, but that's his promise. And I'm believing him for that. Now, what that will look like in the overall overarching influence and impact on America, I do not know. But at the same point in time, I believe that those of us that are here aren't set to just be destroyed and pushed to the side. I believe God is ready and preparing to utilize those who believe with a powerful move of God that will bring in many people into the kingdom.
1: I'm sorry.
2: I was going to say, the world uses politics to accomplish its means. But the Lord uses politics to also fulfill what he's desiring. And back in chapter 2 of Daniel, verse 21, he says, "And he changes the times and the season. He removes kings and sets up kings. He gives wisdom unto the wise and knowledge to them that know understanding." God is in control of this. And what Lauren is saying is true, because preceding the elections last year, the Lord had laid on my heart the heaviness of intercession for the country to repent, more particularly.

0: particularly the church. And to say that they have truly done so is hard to understand. I look at the word from the Hebrew, nachan, which is the word for repent, and it means to turn, but it also means something more. There has to be a regret and sorrow towards the sinfulness that was committed and is being committed. And I think in my spirit, the church last year was lacking. They wanted to repent because of the consequences. Lauren, you've done prison ministry, and I think the others have done some. I did it for many years as well. Many inmates were sorrowful for the punishment and the fact that they were paying a penalty, but they really had not repented of what they did wrong. Their sorrow, in other words, was over, look what I'm stuck with, rather than look what I did. In some cases, Brother Swaggart, the church, as they repent, we will see a sorrow over what was done. For years, we have allowed these things to happen, taking prayer out of the school. When I studied those years, the church did very little to come against it. In the time that the abortion laws were instituted, where a woman had a right to kill her own child, woman's choice, 1973, Roe versus Wade, there was very little discussion by the church to come against it. It just happened and everyone yawned at it. We need to go back and repent and be sorrowful, not only over ignoring it then, but still not understanding the depths of what happened. 65 million babies aborted in their mother's wombs since 1973. The legal ones that we know about, there may be many, many more. That was what was in my heart. And as we see that godly sorrow, sometimes God has to allow situations to come to have us finally introspect and say, what am I missing? What have I done wrong? So conviction can come to our hearts. And I think that message was presented. I think there were some ministries that did a good job. There was a rally in Washington, D.C. last year with, 50, 60,000 Christians, maybe more, that got together. And there was a strong call to repentance, which I do think will set the pace for the Lord moving and doing what this church should do, and that's evangelize. But God sets up the kingdoms. He sets up kings and takes them down. So we partake of that through voting, but God still brings the outcome.
1: Isaiah 30 and 31,
0: yes.
1: The Bible talks about Israel who would lean on other men instead of on their God. And in this case, Israel depended upon Egypt. And what they depend upon actually turned out to be something that was hurtful to them. And one of the statements that's been in my heart, too, is that the church is depending on something other than Christ, something other than, and I know we've quoted this, but Brother Swaggart, it is right. It's not by might. It's not by power.
2: Right.
1: But it's by my Spirit, says the Lord. This is the age of the Spirit made available to us by the cross of Calvary. And everything else that we depend upon, even government, that we is a teetering wall. Mm. It's a wall ready to fall. It's we can't trust in anything but Christ. And it's when all these crutches are ripped away from us individually and as well corporately, even in government, that we sometimes it takes that for us to truly look solely
2: right.
1: and singularly
2: right.
1: to Christ
2: right.
1: And not depend upon what other people can do for us. He is absolutely invincible. This is our, he's absolutely invincible. This is the Lion of the tribe of Judah, and I want to learn to depend upon him, and I'm excited about that opportunity. Now, I'm not excited about the majority of our country moving away from the things of God, but I believe strongly he will allow us, if we'll depend upon him, to rise up as a witness that will be heard in these last days. So I'm excited about that.
2: Yeah. I don't know if it was a vision or not. It was so real to me that it's never left. About 10 years ago, and I've related this before, but I've debated in my mind and spirit. It was about 3 or 4 o'clock in the morning on a Sunday morning. And as I was to preach at the church that morning, of course, and Let me mention this. I don't want to get started. We've got about 20, 30 seconds, and we've got to break and whatever the case. But let me encourage you to invite others to watch the Sun Life Broadcasting Network. And it'll bless them and bless you as well. We thank God for that. So we'll be right straight back. So whatever you do, don't go away.
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0: We're back. That Sunday morning, as the Lord began to move upon my heart, and we don't want to, and sometimes I think we maybe go overboard with this a little bit. I don't want to say it is something when it really isn't, and we don't want that. God doesn't need things that's claiming he's done it when he hasn't.
1: Right.
0: He doesn't need that at all, but I can't honestly say if it was a vision or not, but I saw the harvest that Lorne just briefly has mentioned that is going to take place in this world that'll be the greatest harvest of souls it has ever seen, witnessed, or experienced. And I saw that, and the Lord showed me that through, as I think I mentioned this in one of the programs last week or so, through Egypt. And Joseph's experience of being sold by his brothers for 20 pieces of silver, I believe it was, and then sold in Egypt and sold to Potiphar, who was one of the government officials in Egypt, and finally wound up in prison through no fault of his own and stayed there. It's been a debate over that, how long he stayed there. 10, 12 years, ever how long it was. And, of course, then the dreams took place, and Pharaoh had a dream and didn't understand what it meant. And they called Joseph in, and Joseph, you can imagine that scene, the greatest monarchy on the face of the earth at that time. And the Egyptians were noted for their grandeur. And he walks out of a prison cell, a dungeon, into this opulence that beggars description, and finds out what Pharaoh wants. And Joseph was given the spiritual ability to interpret dreams. And he'd already interpreted a couple that we know about and respecting some officials in the prison. And but nobody could tell what the dreams meant. It didn't make any sense. And Joseph told him, he said, 7 cattle will arise up out of the Nile River and 7 stalks of grain. And that 7, as the Lord spoke to my heart, represents the 7 years of great tribulation that's coming upon this world. But right before that time, when the cattle that were emaciated, sickly, weak, consumed the fat cattle, cows that came up, and the stalk of grain that was healthy and vibrant, was all of a sudden eaten up by the grain that was emaciated and sickly and whatever. But those 7 fat cattle and 7 fat stalks of grain represented 7 years of harvest that's coming upon this, came upon Egypt. And like the harvest they had never seen before. And Egypt was an agricultural country, and they were the world's breadbasket almost, but they had so much harvest. And Joseph was placed in charge of it. He was a type of Christ, the Lord of the harvest. And he built so many granaries over Egypt, and they gathered so much foodstuff, grain, that they lost count. They literally couldn't count it. And the Lord told me that's the way the harvest is going to be that I'm going to send upon this earth, not just America, but all over the world.
1: Yes, yes, yes.
0: All over the world. And he said this ministry is going to play a great part in it. And I believe that with all of my heart. And I don't know what's going to take place with America as it regards some recent happenings, which already are taking place now, have been for several months now. I don't know what will happen, but I do know that God is able to do great and mighty things.
1: Yes,
0: and I believe that there is going to be a harvest of souls that's going to be greater than anything the world has ever seen or witnessed, or the church has ever witnessed before.
1: Yes, yes.
0: I believe that. And it'll be the last great harvest before the Great Tribulation, before the rapture of the church. I don't want to stress that too much because we don't know when the rapture is going to take place, but we know it is going to take place.
1: Yes.
0: But anyway, I think that whether it was a vision I had or whether the Lord just spoke it to my mind, I don't know. But I do believe the Lord gave it to me.
1: Yes.
0: And I do believe this harvest is going to take place. And I do believe that this ministry is going to play a great part in that harvest. And I thank God for that.
1: Amen.
0: I thank God for it.
2: You know, oh, I'm sorry.
0: No.
2: I was just going to say that this passage of Scripture has been kind of rolling through my spirit that when Jesus said that this gospel of the kingdom shall be preached in all the world as a witness, and then the end shall come. It doesn't say, you know, whoever's, you know, if you have the right person in office as far as
0: right,
2: the president,
0: right.
2: It's going to happen.
0: Yeah.
2: So this gospel of the kingdom is going to go forth no matter what. And like Lauren, I just have a anticipation and excitement about what the Lord's going to do no matter what the outcome is.
0: If, in fact, the Lord is the one who told me that,

0: It's going to happen.
1: Yes.
0: It's going to take place. And I believe that all over the world right now, that there are individuals, it's not a lot, but it doesn't take a lot, that know God and know how to pray.
1: Yes.
0: And are full of the Holy Spirit. And God has laid a burden on their heart to pray for worldwide revival, not just in their country
2: right.
0: or this
2: right.
0: country,
1: praise
0: but
1: God.
0: All over the world. I believe that. And the Lord has been mocked, and he doesn't take that very readily. He's been lampooned, lambasted, caricatured, ridiculed, and that which is an abomination has been heralded and in this nation. But he doesn't take too kindly to those things. And I believe that he's going to move in a greater way than ever. That's the kind of God that I serve.
1: Yes,
0: that's what the Bible, I mean, the song says.
3: Last year in a service, I ministered on the man at the Pool of Bethesda who was lame for 38 years. Jesus approached him, didn't say who he was to the man, and the man didn't know to believe on Christ, yet Jesus healed him. And later, when the man was worshiping in the temple, and we know that he didn't know who he was because they asked him who touched him like that, and he said, I didn't know who it was. But Jesus touched him and saw him later in the temple and told him to sin no more, but then he knew who Jesus was, but everybody else knew that Jesus healed him at that time. And the Lord, a month before that, I preached that message in at the beginning of November, beginning of October, Josh and I were in another meeting, and the Lord one night dealt in my heart, and I woke up the next morning trying to explain to my son what the Lord gave me. I said, I don't know, this is so profound, but I said, the Lord spoke to me last night. Very soon, he said, the season of healing, corporate healing, is going to begin again.
0: I don't doubt it.
3: And it just, I've been praying for the Lord to move in that way because we hear and get the slips of the people when we do the share-a-thons and Bible-thons. Nearly every sheet has a need on it. If it's not for that individual that's writing in or calling in, it's for somebody they know, a husband, a spouse, a child, a friend, or a workmate. But I had such a powerful presence of the Lord, and it had to do with the harvest. And when you brought up what you were just sharing, what the Lord showed you, the Lord has used healings in the past to be a means by which people were drawn to the things
0: right,
3: of God,
0: right.
3: and they can hear the gospel through those means. But I don't know, Brother Swire, I'm believing, as you said, that we're going to see, and Lauren on programs earlier this week said the same, we're going to see a great move of God, and it needs to take place. Above and beyond the political level, above and beyond the level of what we've seen before, to where we're not so much worried about politics, but we're going back to worried about souls.
0: Right. And I want people all over the world who really know the Lord.
1: Yes.
0: And there are many who watch this program, this network. You do know the Lord.
3: Yes.
0: You know him in a very real way. And I need your intercession.
3: Yes, yes.
0: To cry before the Lord. In the last few weeks, the Lord has dealt with me extensively about asking him that the convicting power of the Holy Spirit
3: yes.
0: would begin to move and rest upon
1: yes,
0: people.
1: Yes.
0: Right, and that's something you don't almost hear anything about nowadays, is the convicting power of the Holy Spirit. But it's real. It's real, and I want you to pray that God will move in this capacity and that there will be a harvest that, like we've said, that will be greater, not just here in America, but all over the world. And praise God for that.
2: Brother Swaggart, you know, the thought comes to me about in regard to the harvest and what we've gone through in the nation. I think the church is going to come under some serious persecution in the months ahead. But in my studies of church revival, the church has always done better under persecution.
1: Right.
0: Right.
2: When you study the first century, second and third, the amount of persecution is beyond our ability to describe it. Hundreds, thousands of Christians were killed, and many of them killed in a very a terrible way, thrown to lions, hung on crosses, burned at the stake, and all that. But in spite of that, I do think it will foster prayer and revival, and that's going to bring in the harvest.
0: I believe it. We've run out of time. Thank you so very, very much for being with us today. And I mean that.

0: I thank God for our worldwide audience, because this program and this network literally goes all over the world. We love you. God bless you.
1: This has been a Study in the Word with Evangelist Jimmy Swaggart. Program archives are online at sunlifetv.com as well as the SBN Now app.
2: Ladies and gentlemen, this is Pastor Gabriel Swaggart, and we've got something that it is history. It's something very special. 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

You know his voice is a strong and a mighty tower, tearing down every stronghold in my life. 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When he speaks, all my darkness turns to light. One more time with that verse, please.

Well, glory. Thank you, Tara. Praise God. Holiness has a name, and it's Jesus. Redemption has a name, and it's Jesus. Power has a name, and it's Jesus. The Word has a name, and it's Jesus. Healing has a name, and it's Jesus. Salvation has a name, and it's Jesus.

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0: Hallelujah. Come on, lift your hands. Just lift your hands across the audience. And let's just begin to welcome the presence of the Lord in our midst. Just tell him, Lord, I love you. Lord, I worship you. I praise you. I give you glory. I give you adoration. We truly welcome your presence in our midst this morning. Your presence is life. Your presence is joy. Your presence is peace. Your presence is hope. Your presence is power. We give you all the praise. We give you all the glory. And everybody said, amen. Come on, give the Lord a hand clap of praise. Turn around and greet someone around you and welcome them into the service. Those of you joining us by Sun Life Broadcasting Network, television, radio, internet, streaming live on YouTube and Facebook, we are so glad to have you. Now that service has begun, make sure all your cell phones are turned off. You know, we're so glad this morning to have my Aunt Peggy, my mother's younger sister. Peggy, would you stand? We want to welcome Peggy Messenger. That's my mother's sister. You've seen her on the program this week, and it's always a blessing to have her. Let's hear our announcements for the week.
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0: Did you notice the picture of the church with the snow? Send it on down. Lots of it. The last time it snowed here in January, I mean, it just came down and covered everything. People were making snowmen and all of that. And I was in Johannesburg, South Africa, and it was 95 degrees. And I'm getting all these videos and of what's going on here and the snow and everything. But I'm ready for the heat to stop. I'm ready for it to go away. Now, there was some heat last night in Death Valley. Somebody got cooked. Well done, fricasseed, filleted, well done. How about them tigers? The real tigers, the real Death Valley. Forgive me, South Carolina. Amen. I want to remind everyone one announcement that they didn't mention. We are putting together right now a volunteer team to help us in our establishing a new visitors team. This is for those people from the Baton Rouge metro area that visit us. We're going to be implementing in the months to come some things to follow up on them and to touch base with them, but we cannot do that without you. And so if you would like to join us and be a part of this volunteer team meeting, this new visitors team meeting, you need to meet after the service at the Pastoral Care Station. Pastor Dale Uze and Megan Kelly, after tonight's service, not this morning, tonight's service. That gives a good excuse for some of you to come back. That I don't see you on Sunday nights. Not looking at anybody in particular. Well, that's most of you. That's most of you, but we would love to see you on Sunday night. You know, a lot of churches don't have Sunday night services, and actually a lot of churches in America don't have Wednesday night services. But the word of the Lord tells us that we're not to forsake the assembling of ourselves together. And so we would love to see you on Sunday nights and Wednesday nights. This morning, we want to welcome 24 brand new Family Worship Center Media Church members from 14 states and two countries: Alabama, Heather; Arizona, Leroy; Arkansas, James; Mary; California, Adelia; June; Georgia, Annie; Alex; Joy; Illinois, Robert; Indiana, Savannah; Nevada, Barbara; Charles; New York, Jose and Joyce; North Carolina, Dorothea; Richard; Ohio, Beverly; South Carolina, Doris; Sharon; Tennessee, Thelma; West Virginia, Tracy; from Kenya, Jeffrey; and from the United Kingdom, Daniel. Would you stand this morning, look at this camera right over here, and let's welcome all of our brand new Family Worship Center Media Church members. We are just so glad that you are a part of our church family. Family Worship Center, Resurrection Choir and Singers.

this morning. Come on, stand to your feet here, Family Worship Center. We got a place that we're going at, a place called heaven. Kick it off, Josh, one more time.

0: Come on, somebody give God a hand clap of praise this morning. While you're standing before the ushers, I don't want ushers to move yet. But this morning, as I was on my way to church, we were, of course, listening to some good gospel music on the phone, beaming through my speakers. But all of a sudden, I just begin to think at how much that God has done for his people. And I begin to dwell on, just for a few moments, what he has accomplished for his people. And I begin to think that only God can turn mourning into joy. And I know all of us have experienced that at one point in our life. And I know that all of us have experienced graves in our lives. And only God can turn those graves into gardens. And so I'm going to ask, I asked Robin and Brian just if they could for a few moments to sing this song. And I want you just to think back at what God has done for you, what he's brought you through, what he's brought you to. And I want you just to start saying, Lord, because of you, that you have turned my graves into gardens. And I'm no longer in a tomb, but I've walked out of that tomb. When you walked out, I walked out 2,000 years ago. Come on, slip up your hands right now, church. Just begin to thank him, begin to praise him. Sing it now, please.
1: Well, I searched the world.
0: Oh, I searched the world.

praise God. Come on, slip up your hands and just worship him right now. Just praise him. Has he healed you this morning? Has he touched you this morning? Has he ministered to you this morning? Lord, we love you. We thank you this morning. We thank you for your presence. We thank you for all that you have done for us. Lord, we're so grateful that you can turn graves into gardens in Jesus' name, that there is nothing better than you. Praise God. Lift your voices to him. Just praise him, church. Just praise him, church. Just worship him. Just adore him this morning. He's in this place here today. He's in this place this morning. Oh, yes, Lord. There's nothing better than you. In Jesus' name. In Jesus' name. In Jesus' name. Come on, let's give God a hand clap of praise this morning. Hallelujah. Hallelujah. Praise God. Thank you, Lord. Thank you, Jesus. Thank you, Lord. Come on, just sing it softly. There's nothing.

ushers, if you want to go ahead and pass the ingredients. I want them to continue to sing that chorus as they pass the ingredients in just a moment. There is something happening here at Family Worship Center. There's something happening. I feel it in my spirit. Something is happening. Something's taking place. God is getting ready to do something. He's getting ready to pour out His Spirit. He's getting ready to move amongst us in this place. And I think all He's wanting us to do is to continue to press in, to continue to pursue Him like never before. As we take the Lord's Supper, just real quick, I want us to understand and recognize that the taking of the Lord's Supper won't do anything for the believer if your faith is anchored in the taking of the Lord's Supper. Your faith must be anchored in Jesus Christ and Him crucified. And because our faith is anchored in what He's done, we can say there's nothing better than You. I want them to sing that chorus one more time as the ushers pass the ingredients. And I want you just in your heart as we sing this, just say, Lord, my faith is anchored in what You've done for me. My faith is anchored in the finished work of Christ. Come on, Grace, sing it now.

0: anyone hasn't received the ingredients for the taking of the Lord's Supper, raise your hands, and one of our ushers will get to you in just a moment. Ushers, we got some right over here. We got some of our young people right back over here. Can't forget our young people. Anybody else that has a hand up, make sure. Dad, go ahead and read, please, this morning.
1: For I received of the Lord that which also I delivered unto you, that the Lord Jesus, the same night in which he was betrayed, took bread. And when he had given thanks, he broke it and said, take, eat. This is my body, which is broken for you. This do in remembrance of me.
0: Hold the wafer between your fingers and crush it between your fingers and take it this morning.
1: After the same manner also, he took the cup when he had supped, saying, this cup is the New Testament in my blood. This do you as oft as you drink it in remembrance of me. For as often as you eat this bread and drink this cup, you do show the Lord's death till he come.
0: Hold the cup up this morning and take it. Praise God. Come on, just lift your hands and worship him. Then the Spirit of God's in this place this morning. Whatever you need, he's able to touch. Thank you, Robert. Whatever you need, he's able to meet your need this morning. Whatever giant you have facing you, he's able to defeat that giant. Whatever mountain that you are facing, he's able to take that mountain and turn it into a molehill in Jesus' name. Whatever you're facing, one more time, I feel the presence of God in this place. This is our faith declaration. We're not saying that the giant is big. We're saying our God is bigger than the giant. There's nothing like he can. There's nothing like our God. There's no one like our God. Come on.

Come on, one more time. Give God a hand clap of praise in this place this morning. Come on, you can do better than that, church. I want you to remain standing. We're about to take the offering in just a moment. Before the ushers come, you know, Dad talked about being in Tiger Stadium, and I was actually in Tiger Stadium last night. We went after the rain. But there was one moment in that game where our defense got an interception and ran it back for a touchdown. And it was the loudest I've ever seen it or heard in Tiger Stadium in my life. My ears were ringing as 103,000 people were going absolutely bananas. Now just imagine. Just imagine if all 103,000 were not drunk with old wine, but they were drunk with new wine. I'm here to tell you, church, if 100,000 people can scream and go bananas over a football, what can we go bananas for here this morning? Our names are written in the Lamb's Book of Life. We've got joy. We've got beauty for ashes. I'm telling you, church, our name is written in the Lamb's Book of Life. I know where I'm going. And I know, church, we can do better than that. One more time, let's give God a hand clap of praise and a shout of praise this morning. Come on, you can do better than that, church. He's worthy. He's worthy. He's worthy. I'm saved. And I'm on my way to heaven. Praise God. My Lord, I feel it. I feel like something good is about ready to happen. Oh, I feel like something good is on its way. Brian, can you just help me out just a little bit this morning now?

Amen. Come on. He's good, isn't he? We serve a good God. Ushers, go ahead and bring the boxes this morning if you can. We're to take up the tithes and the offerings for Family Worship Center today. And I'm happy to be in church. Aren't you? Come on, aren't you happy to be in church this morning? For those that are watching and listening, you can call the number on the screen, or you can go online and give safely, easily, and securely. And I'm believing that there's going to come a day that whenever we bring these boxes in, that as people start coming in and dropping off their offerings, that it's not going to just be about a half inch. But I'm believing there's going to come a day where the offerings are going to come in and they're going to be overflowing in these boxes. And I believe that. Let's go to the Lord in prayer. Father, we thank you this morning. We thank you for your presence. We thank you for your spirit. We thank you for who you are and for what you've done for us. We ask that you'd bless this offering. We ask it in Jesus' name. Amen. March around this morning, please.

singers. Thank you, musicians. Well, there is a sweet spirit in this place. Amen. We don't know the time, the day, or the hour. And if anybody that you hear says they know the time or the day or the hour, they're lying to you. Because the Bible clearly tells us that we don't know when he's coming back, but we need to be ready at all times. For soon and very soon, the trump of God is going to sound. And the dead in Christ are going to rise first, and we which are alive and remain shall be caught up. We shall be caught up together to meet the Lord in the air. Thank you, singers. Thank you, musicians. They did a fantastic job this morning, as they always do. Galatians chapter 2. Probably the two most powerful verses or most important verses of this entire book. Beginning in verse 20, Paul would write in this letter, I am crucified with Christ. Nevertheless, I live, yet not I, but Christ lives in me. In the life which I now live in the flesh, I live by the faith of the Son of God, who loved me, who loved me, who loved me. I want you to get that. Paul was not just writing for himself. You are a part of that. He loved you, who loved you, who loved me and gave himself for me. I do not frustrate the grace of God. For if righteousness come by the law, then Christ is dead in vain. And I want to use for a subject teaching a few moments tonight. Dead, yet alive. Dead, yet alive. Would you bow your heads, please? Heavenly Father, we come before you today. And once again, Lord, we are thankful for your presence. We thank you for your visitation. And Lord, I feel like something good is about ready to happen here at Family Worship Center. And I ask, Lord, that you would anoint us today to teach your word. Anoint our ears to hear what you would have us to say. And we ask it all in Jesus' name. Amen. A couple of weeks ago, we worked through the previous paragraph, Galatians 2, 15 through 19. And for those of you that were not here, let me just give a brief recap. We asked three important questions. First, how is anyone made right with God? And in that paragraph, verses 15 through 19, Paul answers that very clearly and says that we're not justified or made right with God by the works of the law, but by faith in Jesus Christ. That simply means we cannot earn our righteousness. We cannot produce our righteousness through religious performance. But we are justified solely on the basis of what Jesus Christ has done for us at Calvary's cross. Second, we ask, does grace give us permission to sin? That is an interesting question.
And yet Paul answers that in that paragraph by saying two words, God forbid. God, grace does not excuse sin. It doesn't excuse sin. But grace neither gives us a license to sin. And Christ is certainly not the minister of sin. And the third question, what does it mean to be dead to the law? Paul answered that in verse 19, for I through the law am dead to the law that I might live unto God. Now, I'm not going to re-preach all of that. If you want to go back and watch it, you can in the archives. But this brings us now to these two important verses. Throughout this passage, Paul has continuously brought us back to the finished work of Christ. But as we move through these verses, Paul is taking us one step further. It's one thing, church, to understand that Jesus Christ died for us. But it is another thing to understand that everything his death accomplished for us. I want to say that again. It's one thing just to know that he died for us. But it's something altogether different to understand all that he paid for. All that he accomplished for us at Calvary's cross.

We don't understand that one simple concept, that one truth, then it is possible to possess something through Christ and yet fail to experience its benefits in our daily lives. And unfortunately, that's where a lot of Christians are. They know they're saved. They know their name is written in the Lamb's Book of Life. But they find themselves fighting battles that they cannot win because they're fighting it in their own strength. And we need to understand something very simple. God never intended for us to fight these battles alone. Why? How do we know? He's already fought and won those battles. He's already accomplished all of that. We have so many in our share-a-thons and Bible-thons that call in, and everyone on our shifts, on the shifts can understand this. They'll call in and say, I'm struggling with nicotine. Well, did you know that Jesus Christ died to set you free and to make you free from nicotine? That you don't have to struggle with that a day in your life. There's some that says, I'm struggling with alcohol. Well, Jesus Christ died to set you free from alcohol and to make you free from alcohol, that you won't have to struggle with that a day in your life. I had an email that was sent to me about 10 years ago. An African-American brother, probably at that time, was in his 40s. He was just a brand new watcher to SBN at that time. He probably was one of those casual watchers that we have watching every once in a while because there's something about it that they cannot escape. And he was watching one of our programs. And there was a song that was being played. And in the middle of that song, or as the song came to an end, I began to speak and share, and I made this statement. I said, there's somebody watching that is bound by sin. You don't want to do the things that you're doing any longer. You're tired, and you're sick and tired of being sick and tired. Jesus Christ can set you free. And he wrote in, and he said, he was living in Los Angeles, California, and he says, Gabe, I was watching you, and I was watching you with a joint in my hand. And I've been getting high almost every single day for 20 some odd years. And he said, I was sitting there listening to you, and then all of a sudden I felt something that I had never felt before.

I felt something that I had never felt before in my life. And he said, I looked at that joint and I realized I don't need this anymore. I don't want this anymore. And at that moment, that had been about a month or two prior, he said, I have not touched one of those weed. I haven't touched weed. I haven't touched a joint. I haven't touched marijuana. And I don't need it anymore because Jesus Christ set me free. So many Christians are living far beneath what God has provided for us. Not because there's something lacking in what Jesus Christ accomplished, but because we have not fully understood what his work accomplished. And this is what makes these statements so powerful. Because as we travel through these words, I want us to understand what he is meaning. And if we do, if we come to this with an open heart, with open ears, with an open mind, and understanding what he means, we will begin to see the cross far greater and far more than what we have seen before. It has made provision for the life that we are called to live now. So let's begin. Verse 20, if they can put it up on the screen, please. These words are so magnificent. As Paul would write, I am crucified with Christ. Let's stop right there and let's ask this question. What does it mean to be crucified with Christ? What does it mean when Paul would write these words that I am crucified with Christ? You see, Paul was describing something far deeper than just an admiration for Christ or an attempt to imitate Jesus Christ. He was describing our identification and union with our Savior. Romans 6:6 expresses the same truth, knowing this, that our old man is crucified with him. At the cross, Jesus not only paid the penalty for our sin, but through our identification, the dominion of sin was one that once ruled our lives was now broken. That means the old self-governed life, the one that was dominated by sin, one that was dominated by self-righteousness, no longer has the right to rule. Praise God. Hallelujah. That means sin cannot rule in our lives any longer. The moment that we have been crucified with Christ through faith, recognizing that now I am in Christ, he is in me. I'm wrapped up, I'm tied up, and I'm tangled all up in Jesus. That the moment that I identify with him, sin shall not have dominion over me any longer. I'm a new creation. Old things pass away. All things become new. We were living under sin's dominion. But the moment we were united with Christ, his victory became our victory. Glory to God. My Lord, somebody ought to get that this morning. The victory that Jesus Christ won now becomes my victory. The victory that Jesus Christ won when he died on Calvary's cross now becomes our victory. That means we don't have to struggle with sin any longer. The old sin nature that once ruled doesn't rule us any longer. We are now free by the power of Almighty God. Glory to God. Aren't you excited about that? Come on, church, that should excite all of us in here. I'm no longer the person that I used to be. And I don't look to what I used to be. I don't look any longer to what I... You see, there are a lot of Christians, and listen, I get it. You want to share your testimony? I get it. But so many Christians, they dwell in the past. They keep looking at

what all the, what they used to be, and it's almost like they glory in what they used to be. No, don't worry, your old man is dead. You don't need to go back to the tomb and dig him up one more time and hold him up and say, this is what I used to be. No, no, no, that old dude is dead and buried. There's a new man, there's a new woman that has been raised in newness of life in Christ Jesus. The cross, listen, does not erase who I am. It changes who rules who I am. My Lord, glory to God. I am going to say that one more time. The cross doesn't erase who I am. It changes who rules who I am. It changes who rules me. It changes who used to rule me. And now the sin nature no longer dominates or rules in my life. But Jesus Christ rules and reigns in my life. You see, the cross was a completed event with continuing and present and continuing results. Yes, Calvary was a historical event, but Jesus Christ doesn't need to go back to the cross and die again, because what he accomplished there continues to have present power and significance in our life. And one of the greatest mistakes that we as Christians could ever make is thinking of the cross only in the past tense, meaning, well, that's where I got saved. That's true. But the cross was never intended to become just a place where our Christian life began. It remains the foundation upon which our Christian life is built. Do you get that? So never think that this is just where I started. Yeah, it's where you started, but that's where you continue to live. It's not just the door, it is the pathway. It's the pathway, it's the very foundation by which our life is built. And we trust in that finished work because we realize that you and I could not save ourselves. However, let's now bring it up to the fact that we're now saved. There's so many Christians, and every one of us in this building can raise our hands to say that we were once there. And it's this: the moment we started, the moment that we began, it was absolutely fantastic. But sooner or later, we begin to trust in ourselves to produce a victory that we cannot produce. A victory that we cannot win. We begin to trust in our performance. We begin to trust in our own righteousness to live victoriously. And we try to do so in our own strength and ability. Which means, and Paul bears this out a little later on, and he says that we may begin by faith, but then we subtly return to self-effort. The answer this morning is not another sacrifice. The answer this morning is not another method, but it is continued faith in what Jesus Christ has already accomplished. And because our faith is in that finished work, this gives the Holy Spirit the ability to work in our life to continuously make us free on a daily basis, producing in us what human strength can never produce. And this is why the cross, ladies and gentlemen, should never become just another doctrine or just an event that we remember. What he did at Calvary's cross, what he accomplished once and for all, must remain the foundation. It must remain the object of our faith and the foundation in our, of our dependence for our everyday life. It doesn't stop just at salvation. That's what I'm saying. It continues with every single passing day.
He would say, I'm crucified with Christ, nevertheless, I live. Christianity does not leave the believer at the place of death. But our identification with his death brings us into the reality of his resurrection. Romans 6:4 says that just as Christ was raised from the dead, we also should walk in newness of life. The gospel is not God's attempt to repair an old life.

Ooh. Come on now, church. The gospel is not God's attempt to repair an old life. But through Christ, God gave us a new source from which to live. My Lord. Hallelujah. Glory to God. Think about Paul himself. Saul of Tarsus. Lived by religious achievement, discipline, knowledge of the law, confidence in his own righteousness. But after encountering Jesus Christ on the road to Damascus, Paul could look at everything upon which he had once depended on, and he said, that man is no longer alive. That man is no longer alive, and I am no longer depending on that old man to govern my life. I'm depending on Jesus Christ to govern my life. You see, when I met Jesus, that old man died and a new man rose. Oh, glory to God. Think about it, church. Think about your own life. Think about what you used to do. You see, when I was in that stadium last night, 103, I guess it was, 1,000 people all wanting to be a part of the lame train. Lane Kiffin. Place was nuts. And you know it as well as I do that about half that crowd had been there since Wednesday, getting lit up like the 4th of July. And so they were well in today, what, 3 or 4 of Jack Daniels, Fireballs, Bud Lights, Budweisers, or whatever it was. And you look back, and some of you, that used to be you. You couldn't go a day without reaching for a bottle. You couldn't go a day without reaching for a cigarette. You couldn't go a day without looking at something inappropriate. You could not go a day without being ruled by sin. But guess what? Look at where you are right now. Come on, church, look at where you are right now. You're no longer bound by alcohol. You're no longer bound by drugs. You're no longer bound by Fireballs and Budweisers and Bud Lights. But you are now wrapped up and tied up and tangled all up in Jesus Christ. Glory to God. Hallelujah. Hallelujah. That old person is dead. You've been crucified with Christ. But now you have been risen to walk in newness of life. Paul says, nevertheless, I live, which means he still thinks, chooses, obeys, serves, and works, and follows God. But he no longer does it from the same power source and under the same governing power. The gospel, therefore, gives us something far greater than just behavior modification. Jesus Christ did not die to make the old person more religious. I think the church needs to hear that. Jesus Christ did not die to make us more religious. He didn't. He died so that we can walk in newness of life through his finished work. That's what I say, and this is why we say at times that Christians are living far beneath the benefits that God has provided them. But now we move on to the next point. He says, yet not I, but Christ lives in me. Second question tonight, or this morning, I want to ask is, what does it mean for Christ to live in me? Christ becomes

the governing source of our life. When Paul says, "Yet not I," he is not saying that his personality, will, or individuality has disappeared. He's still Paul. But the great difference is that Paul is no longer being governed by his own will, by his own strength, by his own abilities. The old life says, "What can I accomplish?" But the new life says, "What has Christ accomplished in me?" Before his conversion, you know, Paul was very religious, and his righteousness was measured by his own performance, his standing by his accomplishments, his confidence by what he can do. But all of that changed when he met Christ. And that is why Christianity is more than just adding Jesus to the life that we are already living. I'm gonna, I'm gonna say it in the best way possible. I'm not on social media. My daughter and Madison, they handle all my social media stuff. But when I was on social media, I got off of it in the middle of my doctoral program, and I was like, you know what? It was a time waster, and it's been 3 years since I've been on it, and I have no desire to go back on it. So when somebody asked me, "Did you see what so-and-so said on Facebook?" I will be honest and say, no, I didn't. I didn't. Not that I don't care, but I don't care. And I think it would behoove every single one of us to say, you know what, God, for the next 30 days, I'm not going to get on social media. Hold on for a second. I'm going to say it to our pastors, too. I think that at times our pastors and all of us in this body, it would do us very well to say, you know what, I'm not going to get on Facebook for 30 days. I'm not going to tweet or X for 30 days. I'm not going to get on Instagram for 30 days. And I'm not definitely going to get on TikTok. All TikTok is just kids dancing. At least it was whenever it came out. I don't know what it is now. But I think it would be great for all of us to say, you know what? We're going to take 30 days, and we're not going to do all that. But we're going to get 30 days, and we're going to spend it right here. We're going to take 30 days, and we're going to say, you know what? We're going to get in the Word and see what God is speaking to me. Because here's the thing. We get so inundated with stuff, with people, with all these different ideas and all these different thoughts, and then we just doom scroll. You know what that is? It means when you're so depleted and you got nothing else to do and you're just sitting there like a zombie. Sometimes it would be better for us to leave all that junk alone. And I see it, I'm saying all of that to say this. When I was on social media, I would see people, and they would have on their profile and their pictures them with partying, alcohol, drinking. And on the bottom it says John 3:16. And then they say, oh, you can't judge me. No, we're not supposed to judge your heart, but we judge the fruits. And I want everyone out there to really hear me on this. Jesus Christ did not die just so he can just fix something and you can just add him to your everyday life. He didn't die so you can get on social media and talk about how much you drank and say, you can't judge me because it's John 3:16 in my bio. He doesn't do that. He died to set you free. He died to bring you out of that. He died to get you out of that old lifestyle and to bring you into a new lifestyle. One that is all about Jesus and not about you. Christ doesn't simply become another part of my plans, my ambitions, my desires,
are my priorities. Jesus Christ is not your co-pilot. What do you mean by that? You're not steering the car and driving the car, and Jesus is sitting right next to you. He should be the one driving your car because you don't know where to go. He becomes the Lord and the governing authority of my life. But Paul says something deeper than just Christ governs me. He is saying Christ lives in me. Through the indwelling presence of the Holy Spirit, Christ becomes the source from which the believer is enabled to live, obey, serve, and manifest his character on a daily basis. And that keeps us, ladies and gentlemen, from two opposite eras. The first one is that the Christian life is not passive. Too many, and I'm guilty of this too, we sit back and we just do nothing. We let somebody else do the work. Whenever, if you read the Bible, and I'm just going to teach you just a little bit, just kind of just pastor for a second. When you read the Bible, our job is to equip you to do the work of the ministry. Which means that my job, our job, is to equip you so that you can go out into the community, compel people to come in. You see, there's not a lot of amens on that one. Because the Christian life is not passive. There's action to this. We still choose, we still obey, we still pray, we still follow God. But at the same time, the Christian life is not self-powered either. We cannot produce Christ-likeness through our determination or discipline, our religious effort. When Paul says, the life in which I live in the flesh, I live by the faith of the Son of God, Paul is not speaking of faith merely as something he exercised when he was converted, but it becomes a continuing principle by which he lived his life daily. And it's the same for us. We have to understand, church, we could not save ourselves. Our goodness was insufficient. Our works could not justify us. Our religious efforts could not remove sin. But when we came to Christ, we have to stop trusting in ourselves. And it's the same as we live for Christ. We have to stop trusting in ourselves. One of the strangest tendencies of the Christian life is that after admitting that we're powerless to save ourselves, we begin to act as though we possess the power to sanctify ourselves. Let me just simplify that. We are all guilty of this. We came in to this relationship with Christ by faith, knowing that we couldn't do anything to earn salvation. But the moment that we start walking this Christian life, we have a tendency to stop believing in that finished work and believing in ourselves. And that trips us up every single time. We trust Christ to forgive, but we trust our abilities to produce a life that only He can produce. And Paul rejects that entire approach when he says that the life he lives by faith. The principle that brought me into relationship with Christ is the same principle by which that relationship must continue. Let me simplify that. That's big words, but let me simplify. The same blood that got you in is the same blood that keeps you in. The same faith that got you in is the same faith that keeps you in. The same cross that got you in is the same cross that keeps you in. That's what we're saying. You don't have to try to depend on yourself. It's not about you or me or us. It's about Him. Now, it does not diminish the importance of disciplines, Christian disciplines.
Christian disciplines are, should be a part of our everyday life, but they must never become the substitute for my object of faith. We took the Lord's Supper. There are people that say that if you take the Lord's Supper every day, God will perform miracles. And look, no doubt God can perform miracles. But what they're saying is if your faith is anchored in the taking of the Lord's Supper, then God has to do something. No, he doesn't. Our faith must never be in an action of taking the Lord's Supper, as great, as wonderful, as righteous as it is. Our faith must be anchored in him, in what Jesus Christ accomplished for us at Calvary's cross. And this is where the work of the Holy Spirit becomes so essential. What I cannot produce, the Holy Spirit does. And my victory is not achieved by trying harder, but is achieved by simple faith in the sacrifice of Jesus Christ. And my faith rests in the one who loved me. Paul could have concluded the sentence by saying, I live by the faith of the Son of God, but he doesn't. His theology suddenly becomes intensely personal when he said these words, who loved me and gave himself for me. There's no greater words than anyone could ever hear. God so loved the world that he gave his only begotten Son, that whosoever believes in him should not perish but have everlasting life. The greatest words that anyone could ever hear is God loves you. We got so many who grow up, they don't know what it means to be loved. They don't know what it means to be loved. They've never gone through life with someone telling them, I love you. The psychological damage that that can do to a person that walks through life and realizes nobody loves me. And that is a lie of the enemy. Because when a person, the enemy can get into a person's mind and begin to plant those seeds of doubt by saying, no one cares about you. No one loves you. You are alone. You will always be alone. You are worthless and you are alone. And guess what? You might as well erase yourself because no one cares for you. Church, I'm here to tell you that is a lie. Because this word tells us that God came. He sent his only begotten Son because he loved you. He loved you. He loved me. And guess what? I don't deserve his love. I don't deserve his love. But I love him because he first loved me. He first loved me. What's the old children's song that we all grew up, most of us grew up with? Jesus loves me. This I know. For the Bible tells me so. Little ones, to him belong. We are weak, but he is strong. Yes, Jesus loves me. Yes, Jesus loves me. Yes, Jesus loves me, for the Bible tells me so. Hallelujah. Who loved me? The scoundrel that I used to be. The drug addict that you used to be. The alcoholic that you used to be. The womanizer that you used to be. The woman who would just sleep with anybody who came their way. He loves you. And he gave himself for you.
Why? Because he cares about you. And he doesn't want you dying and going to hell. You see, this is such a horrific thought. No one out of the 8.5 billion people on this planet, no one has to die and go to hell. Because God loved the whole wide world. The whole world. Doesn't matter if you live in Haiti. Doesn't matter if you grew up in Africa. It doesn't matter if you grew up in Europe. It doesn't matter if you grew up in Canada. It doesn't matter if you grew up in Mexico. It doesn't matter if you grew up in Russia. It doesn't matter if you grew up in the islands of the sea. God loves the entirety of this world. Who loved me. Paul goes from explaining the Christian life to simply saying, if he loved me and gave himself for me, then no one is off limits. I felt that too. My Lord, he loved me and gave himself for me. What powerful words. He gave himself for me. This is what gives faith its confidence. Because the one asking me to entrust my life to him is the one who's already given his life for me. So when I look at the cross, I don't have to wonder about his character. I don't have to wonder about his intentions. And I don't have to wonder about his love towards me. Calvary answered those questions once and for all. Therefore, when I face temptation, I can trust him. When I'm weak, I can trust him. When circumstances don't make sense, I can trust him. And when I can't see tomorrow, I can trust him. My grandfather would sing that old song, many things about tomorrow I may not seem to understand, but I know who holds tomorrow, and I know who holds my hand. When I can't see tomorrow, I can trust him because he holds tomorrow in the palm of his hands. Last but not least, singers, musicians, go ahead and make your way back. Paul would end this chapter by saying, I do not frustrate the grace of God. Third and final point, what happens when I move away from grace? Well, the moment you move away from the finished work of Christ, the moment that you begin to place your faith in something else, you hinder the grace of God from flowing in your life. It is like, how many of you remember back in the 80s and 90s, that every house had a spigot on the outside that you hooked up a hose to. And if you're anything like me and like we were when we were kids, that was just not a place to hook in a hose. That was a water fountain. And there's no telling what's in that water. And you wonder why we have so many problems. I wonder what we drank as a kid. But when that spigot is turned on, that water pours out. It gushes. I mean, it comes out. But the moment you turn that spigot off, it stops. Or if you're like me and you plugged in the hose to that spigot and that water was coming through that hose, and if you wanted it to stop,
You didn't want to go all the way back to turn that spigot off. So what did you do? You cinched it. That example is so true. Because the moment that you begin to trust in yourself, the moment that you went from faith in Christ and Him crucified, and the Holy Spirit is moving on you, He's working in you, and water is coming out spiritually speaking, and it's coming out like a flood. The moment that you begin to take your eyes off of the finished work of Christ and you begin to put it on to something else, mainly us, it is like you taking that hose and cinching it, and the water turns off. And you wonder, how come there's no water? How come there's no water coming out? I don't understand it. Well, you're cinching it. You want to know why you're dry? Sometimes it may be just a dry season in your life. But there are going to be times when you're going to wonder why you're dry, and it's because you're looking to something else other than Jesus Christ and Him crucified. And the moment you do that, the scripture says that you frustrate the grace of God. Now, I want you to listen to this very carefully. Frustrate carries the idea of setting something aside, nullifying it, or treating it as unnecessary. Paul is saying, I refuse to set aside what God has freely provided through Jesus Christ. Grace means that I could never accomplish for myself what God accomplished for me through Jesus Christ. I couldn't remove my sin, establish my own righteousness, break sin's dominion, create spiritual life, but God provided that through His Son. And once again, the danger is that we go from grace to self. Grace to self. And once we do that, we begin to cinch the grace of God. This morning, there cannot be two foundations beneath the Christian life. Paul dealt with the law. He'll continue to deal with the law. If the law were sufficient, then Christ and what He did was unnecessary. But if Christ is necessary, then the law can never become the means of our righteousness. My final words this morning. We must never move beyond the cross. I want you to hear that. The temptation may be there. And you may hear people say, we need to go beyond the cross. I'm here to tell you, we must never move beyond the cross. Because if we do, Paul said it in verse 21, then Christ died in vain. Vain means without purpose or cause. Paul says if righteousness could have been obtained through human effort, then there would be absolutely no reason for Christ to die on Calvary. And I want you to think about the implication this morning. If there was another way for a lost humanity to be made righteous, then what Jesus Christ suffered was unnecessary. Have you ever thought about that? If there was another way, as some people say, if there is another way, I know they say that Jesus Christ cannot be the only way. There's got to be another way. If there was another way, then what Jesus Christ did didn't matter. But we all know that Calvary itself declares that there is and was no other way. This had to be. Before the foundations of the world, Peter would say that Christ or God had it in His mind before the foundations of the world that the Lamb of God would be slain. This is why the cross can never become elementary Christianity, but something that not only do we understand that we understood when we got saved, but something that we continue to understand every single day.
We may grow in knowledge, and I hope we do. We may grow in maturation, and I hope we do. We may grow in understanding, and I hope we do. But we can never outgrow our need for the cross. We can never outgrow our need for the cross. The longer I walk with God, the more clearly I see the weakness of my own flesh and the insufficiency of my own righteousness. But at the same time, I also see the absolute sufficiency of Jesus Christ. Maturity doesn't mean that I move away, but it drives me deeper towards it. It moves me closer towards it. The cross was enough to save me. Play it softly, Brian. And the cross remains the basis upon which the Holy Spirit works in me. And as Paul said, he boasts not in his own works, but in the cross of Christ. The cross will remain and should remain our only boast until the day we stand in the presence of God. These words as we close this morning, if I can condense everything into one statement, I said it last time, and I'll say it again. Four words. The cross is enough. The blood is enough. It was enough to save, and it's enough to sanctify. And it's enough to glorify. I'm here to tell you this morning, our faith should never be anchored in something other than Jesus Christ and Him crucified. So what does it mean to do that? What does it mean to place my faith in Jesus Christ and Him crucified? It simply means this: by understanding that everything that you receive from God, everything, was paid for by Jesus Christ through what He did at Calvary. Stand to your feet here this morning. Whatever you feel led to sing.

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God. 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He has no equal. 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

0: Yes, it did.
1: At Calvary. 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
0: Praise God.
1: Oh, mercy there. It was great, and grace was free.
0: Oh, praise God.
1: And pardon.

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1: Raising the dead, calming the storm, healing the sick. 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Unfortunately, most in the masses followed Jesus for what he could do rather than who he was. 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

0: we should do for our children. 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And I want to tell you about something that this is an oldie but a goodie. It's in fact something that my sister, my brother, and myself, we all listened to when we were children. It's what my kids have listened to in their formative years as well. It's entitled Jimmy Swaggart and Friends, Color Me a Story. This was actually recorded back in 1980. It was a long time ago, but it's still a phenomenal CD. Here's what we're doing, $20 a copy. 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

Well, glory. Back about 3 years ago, it came out over the news constantly that some of the banks were too big to fail. They had to be propped up by the federal government, no matter how much money they owed. I got news for you. God has too much invested in you. Now you're catching it. Now you're catching it. He's got too much invested in you to let you fail. Sing that second verse again.

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4: Welcome, ladies and gentlemen, to Generation of the Cross. We are so glad to have you tuning in with us today. We thank you for all of the kind comments that you've been making about this program. We thank you for tuning in with us, and we thank you for making this a part of your day. I'm Pastor Paris Reagan. I'm going to be your host for today, and once again, joined by Pastor Sean Murphy. Glad to have you, man.
5: Good to be here.
4: And again, it's just the two of us. I think we scared everybody else off.
5: Yeah.
4: And hopefully some of them will start coming back. but we miss some of them. They have a lot going on, and so we understand. But we're glad to be with you today. And we hope the Generation of the Cross will be a helpful part of your day today. This program for me, and you've heard me say this time and time again, and I don't know that I'm going to be able to quit saying it. Because I feel until we really start to see a transition inside of the Pentecostal church world, I think it's something that needs to be repeated. The whole point of the message of the cross here on Sun Life Broadcasting Network has been to convey to you, the listener, what Jesus has paid for, what he has provided, and what is available to us right now today. Not what is unavailable,
5: right,
4: but what is available.
5: Right.
4: And I fear that inside of our communities, we have this concept. I call it revival culture. That's my own terminology. I'm sure I didn't invent it. I'm sure there are others who are out there thinking about it, talking about it, concerned about it as I am. But I call it revival culture, just something that has come up in my own mind. And the concept is that we're waiting on a move of God. And inside of this move of God that's coming in the future, we're going to become profitable. We're going to become effective. We're going to become the disciples that God has always intended for us to be. But we can't do that until the move of God comes. So what we're always praying for, what we're always waiting for, what we're always believing for is this future move of God that has the potential of not even taking place in our generation. Man. And it cripples us. It's such a crippling mindset that you can't be what God wants you to be until a revival happens in the future. You know, I don't think anybody, Sean, would verbalize it that way. They would, you know, say it that way. But it's from my perception of what I see happening in the American Pentecostal church, primarily, that is what I see. People are just crippled by this mindset of what's coming in the future, or they're glorying. And it's kind of like what was, it was in Zerubbabel's day when they rebuilt the temple, and you've got the new generation is ecstatic. Yeah. They're excited because we have a temple.
5: Yeah.
4: We were born in Babylonian captivity. We've never had the temple. We don't know what it's like to have the temple here in Jerusalem. And then the older generation who had seen the glory of Solomon's house, man, they're broken and they're weeping because it's nothing like what it was before.
5: Right.
4: And that generation was wrong. But that's the problem. We have people that are either glorying in the past or they're awaiting something in the future. Very few are living for God today and just trying to experience all that there is to experience of God today. But I hope that we can encourage you through this program that, and this is what the Bible says, 2 Peter chapter 1, you have everything you need for life and for godliness.
5: Yeah.
4: And Sean, on our last program, he reminded us that there are there's elements that we can add to that, right? There's always more that can be added, more that can be experienced. But what we need right now for life and for godliness, it's available.

0: how much you've been forgiven. In other words, you've forgotten what it was like to have fresh faith. Mm-hmm. That's what you've forgotten. You've forgotten what it was like when you first came into the kingdom and you were on fire and the world was your pulpit. Anybody and everybody was an ear that had to listen to you, and you couldn't be quiet about the faith. And it's been 10 years now since you've shared the gospel. Maybe you've invited people to church, but you've not found much success in inviting people to church. I hear stories. We hear it all the time. Man, I've been asking this person to come in church with me for 2 years now since I've been working with them, and you've not found much success. Well, that's because that's not the gospel you've been called to preach.
1: Right.
0: Your church isn't the good news.
1: Right.
0: And God's not anointing the message of First Assembly and wherever. He's anointing the gospel of His Son. Mm-hmm. That's the good news, right? So we have this desire here on Generation of the Cross to equip you for effective and fruitful Christianity today, not in the future, not in what's coming. I quote this too, and I know some of you are probably like, man, I'm sick of listening to this guy. Well, I'm going to say it again. William Booth said, I refuse to wait on a move of God. I am a move of God. And if you've been born again and spirit filled, you're a move of God. The world is waiting on you. And that's the truth. That's not, there's a champion in me, there's a king in me, there's a prince in me. That's not that message. That's, you are a move of God. And the world is waiting on you to open up your mouth and tell us about the glorious salvation that you've had in Jesus Christ. So we hope that we're able to help you with that. We're going to be picking up today, unless Sean has anything you want to add.
1: No.
0: Good. We're going to be picking up today in Luke chapter 12 and verse 13. And I've been having some trouble with my eyes lately. I can't believe I'm saying that. But I have been having some trouble with my eyes lately.
1: Oh.
0: Yep.
1: Shoot some of those gas station readers.
0: That's what I'm thinking I'm going to need. Or maybe it's blue light issues. I don't know.
1: Yeah.
0: But
1: yeah.
0: I did go when I was still in Bible college. I went to an eye doctor. And because of the amount of reading that I do, mm-hmm. said that my muscles were like, they were shaking. Mm. Like they were strained. And so literally he said they're like shaking like this. And so readers were what he prescribed. I never went and got them. And that's been about 10 years ago.
1: Getting close.
0: Yeah, I'm probably getting close. But we'll pick up and I'm going to give it my best today in Luke chapter 12 and verse 13. And one of the company said unto him, Master, speak to my brother that he divide the inheritance with me. And he said unto him, Man, who made me a judge or a divider over you? And he said unto them, Take heed and beware of covetousness, for a man's life consists not in the abundance of the things which he possesses. And then he spoke a parable to them, saying, The ground of a certain rich man brought forth plentifully. And he thought within himself, saying, What shall I do? Because I have no room where to bestow my fruits. And he said, This will I do. I will pull down my barns and I'll build greater barns. And there I will bestow all of my fruits and my goods. And I will say to my soul, Soul, you have much goods laid up for many years. Take ease, eat, drink, and be merry. But God said to him, You fool, this night your soul will be required of you. Then whose shall these things be which you have provided? So is he who lays up treasure for himself and is not rich towards God. I remember a story. I've shared this story. Man, it's been years ago, so I'm going to try to remember it right. But I've shared it before in a sermon, maybe in a couple of sermons. But there was a man who was very wealthy, and he had made friends with a local pastor in town. And he invited that local pastor to come out and to have a meal with him and to spend time with him on his property. I mean, this man had oil wells as far as the eye could see, land as far as the eye could see, cattle as far as the eye could see. And they're sitting down in this very large and beautiful home, and they're having a meal. And the man asked the pastor, let's go outside and let's take a look at all of my property. And so they went out into the middle of this large field just adjacent to his home. And he said, look off to the north. And they look north.

0: north. And he said, as far as you can see to the north, I have land as far as the eye can see. And it was a great plain, and you could see in a great distance. And there probably, who knows, about 50 miles, you know, as far as the eye could see, this man had land. And then he said, look off to the south, and as far as the eye can see, I have oil wells. And look off to the north, as far as the eye can see, I have cattle. Look off to the east, same thing. And the pastor's sitting and looking with amazement. I mean, man, this is incredible. Who wouldn't want to have this kind of wealth here on the earth? And the pastor's sitting there, and he's looking at it all, and he's taking it all in. And he looked at the man, and he said, how much do you have in that direction? And the man looked at him, and he said, I don't know if I have anything in that direction, pointing towards heaven. You can, and this is one of the things that Jesus spent a lot of time discussing. I was recently at a friend's house in Texas, and he works for a financing company, a very well-to-do financing company. If I said it, all of you would know it. And he is a financial advisor for people, and he has really made it his responsibility to understand how God views wealth in the Bible. And we had an interesting conversation, but you can have all of the money on the earth. You could be Elon Musk rich, right? Or you could be some oil man in Texas wealthy, billions of dollars pass through your bank account every year. You can have all the property and all the businesses and all the things of this earth that you would think that you need to have. And Jesus spent more time talking about this than he did any other subject. And that is the conversation about how you and I view wealth. Wealth in and of itself is an evil.
1: Right.
0: It's not evil to be wealthy. It's not evil to be rich. It's not evil. But how you perceive that wealth, and I find it interesting, the things that Jesus tackles here. He tackles the concept of covetousness, and he tackles the concept, really he's kind of dealing with covetousness in both, but it's an over-reliance on wealth. One man doesn't have it and he wants it. The other man has more than he could possibly need. And Jesus says both of them don't have ultimately what they need to be wealthy towards God. So it doesn't matter how rich you are on the earth. If you don't have anything, any stock or any investment in heaven, what do you really have?
1: Mm-hmm. And that I'm glad you said it's not. So it's the love of money that is the root of all evil, Scripture says.
0: Yeah.
1: And I have met people who have great wealth financially, but have a heart for God like few people I've ever met. And
0: so
1: they're diligent.
0: Right.
1: In their love for God.
0: So my friend in Texas, he said that he believes the greatest test that he sees inside of wealth management when it comes to Christianity is generosity.
1: That's interesting, because I've talked to a couple of people who make a lot, and they asked, do you think I should tithe a tenth? And their question was, I make a lot. That was the statement.
0: Yeah.
1: And I think that there's a lot of people that maybe don't have that amount of wealth that would say financially, I'll give when I get more. Mm. And actually what typically happens is it becomes more difficult for people
0: give,
1: who have more to give.
0: Right.
1: And that's where it exposes what's in your heart regardless of what's in your bank account. Because I have met people with a very small bank account who have a love for money. And
0: you would
1: think that that's not possible. Well, I don't have it. It's like, yeah, but you crave it.
0: You crave
1: everything
0: it.
1: About yeah, you loves money.
0: Right.
1: And I've met people
0: Well, that's like our man here, right?
1: Mm-hmm.
0: He said, speak to my brother that he would divide his inheritance with me.
1: Yeah, yeah.
0: You know, this man doesn't have.
1: Right.
0: And he wants.
1: But he wants it.
0: Yeah,
1: right.
0: Yeah. So there's a love for money there. It's in his heart.
1: Absolutely. And I think that's a thought a lot of people got to get. Because a lot of people that maybe don't have the finances they want, think of the person who has the finances, they have an issue with money. It's like, if that's your immediate thought, it's probably you that has the issue.
0: Right.
1: And it's not necessarily that other individual.
0: Yeah, I was, again, talking to my friend out in Texas, and he was saying that generosity is the test. And he said he does find that people who have more money, it is harder for them to give. And he said maybe one of the most crippling concepts in the Western American church is the concept of tithing. He said it because if you go back into the law, and it's 22 to 25% of your income that you actually gave.
1: Yeah.
0: Right? Not 10.
1: Tithes and
0: offerings. Right. And when we look at it, now that was of free will. So it wasn't compulsory. I think that's how you say that. We'll go with it.
1: Sure, sure.
0: Somebody out there smarter than us knows that guy's dumb. So they're giving more in the American church, the way we've taught it, you start with a tenth.
1: Yeah, and then
0: start with 10%.
1: Yeah.
0: And how many people, and we know this statistically, doing what we do here on the network and doing share-a-thons and Bible-thons, that it is oftentimes less than 10 to 7% of the people in the church that actually support the church.
1: Yeah. The Pareto principle hovers around 20% to 80%. That's typical.
0: 20% to 80%.
1: Yeah, and that's pretty standard and might even be lower. Like you just mentioned, it might even be closer to the 10. I wonder this, though. Do you think if it were talked about differently, that the response would be even better than if the church was harping on 10, give a tenth, give a tenth, give a tenth? Do you think that if we discuss in a practical sense, because I've had people get frustrated talking about tithing under the new covenant, and they'll really press to say, Jesus never talked about it, which I would argue he did, that it's not in the new covenant, it's old covenant. Those are all arguments for people that typically don't want to give. The issue is, at the end of the day, it costs money to turn lights on.
0: Yeah.
1: It costs money for the building you meet in. It costs money for the AC or the heat to be on. Everything, it costs money for the audio to be on. In a practical sense, if you value the meeting that you're in and the congregation you're in and the work that's being done, it costs money to do it.
0: You know, I should bring this guy on because I keep saying my friend in Texas.
1: Yeah.
0: But he had so many great points to bring out about this subject.
1: That would be
0: subject.
1: An interesting conversation.
0: Yeah, it would be. We'll work it out.
1: Nice.
0: But it was such an interesting conversation. He made this. He brought out this thought that what did you just say? You just said
1: the Pareto principle, the 20 and 80.
0: He said that pastors have the greatest theology. Mm-hmm. Like he said, as it regards wealth management, they are more equipped to talk about this than anybody, pastors. He said, but the problem is that they're afraid to talk about it because of how poorly they do financially. Yeah. And they don't feel qualified to talk about wealth management because look at how bad we're doing.
1: Money. Yeah.
0: Yeah. And then secondly, because there's that fear that we're trying to force people to give or we're trying to be a burden on people to give. But the truth is that pastors are better equipped to talk about wealth management than anybody. And the key term, and I'm going to bring it up again, it's generosity.
1: That's it.
0: You know, this man right here, this rich fool, if we contrasted him with the story that's coming up in chapter 19, we gain a little bit of insight of how he should have been managing all of that excess that he had. Mm-hmm. All of that excess could have been used to help people that were in need, in poverty, et cetera.
1: Yeah.
0: And if he would have given more, then he would have made more. Mm-hmm. And then he would, but here's what happens. The more you make, the greater the test on generosity comes.
1: Yeah.
0: So you make more, you're entrusted with more, you're generous with what you have. Mm-hmm. Well, then what happens? The law of sowing and reaping, you reap more.
1: Yeah.
0: And because you reap more, now you're tested again with generosity again, and it's a greater test on generosity. And so the more you make, the greater the test of generosity that comes to you. And Zacchaeus, in response to his faith in Jesus, he says, Lord, all of the people that I've defrauded, I've given back to them fourfold. And to the poor, I've given up to half of my wealth.
1: Yeah.
0: And Jesus says, salvation has come to this house. So Jesus is going to spend, actually, there are several stories as we keep moving forward that's going to pop up through Luke about the management of wealth and about the position that we take in regards to money.
1: Yeah.
0: And he's going to praise an unjust steward. Mm-hmm. He's going to give him praise because of how he chose to manage money or approach money after he got in trouble with the business owner.
1: Yeah.
0: But it's interesting, though, and we're going to keep seeing these stories until ultimately we get a climax in the story of Zacchaeus.
1: Yeah.
0: And this is what Jesus wants us to see. Salvation requires a radical transformation in how you approach wealth and money.
1: Yeah, and Zacchaeus is not—he's not purchasing his salvation.
0: No,
1: that's what
0: he's proving it.
1: He's proving that he's married to a different kingdom, and
0: that's
1: that's what money does. It will reveal to you where your heart. That's where it comes in the next section here. Is it reveals to you what's in your heart, where your heart is, where your treasure is, there your heart is, and what do you treasure? Is it this kingdom? Because this kingdom is operated. The exchange rate of this kingdom is earthly money. Like yeah. That is the face of this kingdom. It is. And that's just a practical sense. If we love that, that means we're married to the kingdom that is behind it, though.
0: Yeah.
1: That's the issue at hand. So I think some people, though, when you were talking, this dawned on me, is the greater generosity, the requirement. And I could just hear it in my mind, somebody like, I would love to have that challenge.
0: Yeah. you're faced with it.
1: Until you're faced.
0: Right.
1: But can I make this statement too, though? You don't have to wait until there's a greater
0: amount. Yeah, the challenge is here now.
1: It's now. Challenge is here. Challenge accepted at this moment. So
0: you don't
1: have to wait until the bank account is higher to be generous. Is ask God how you can be a blessing to those in the kingdom now.
0: I think it's also important to say that I feel like there's probably a lot of people out there. I know there has to be a lot of people out there who are just laity, who are even in ministry, and your finances, you just feel like, man, I just have no handle on them. Mm-hmm. Like, my finances drive me. I don't drive my finances.
1: Yeah.
0: And I personally believe that God wants to help you with that. He wants to heal that in your life. He wants to drive your finances and not have them driving you. I think that is a position where God wants victory in your life. And that's not to mean that you're going to become rich or wealthy, but it means that God wants to help you manage your finances to where that you are not living in debt, and you're not living in debt that just keeps getting out of control.
1: Right.
0: But that you can find control in this, and that you can find, and sometimes that goes to you needing control in other areas of your life.
1: Right.
0: So you got to let God have control of it. But my point.
1: That's stewardship. I'm sorry to interrupt you.
0: 100%.
1: That's being a good steward with what God's given you.
0: And
1: that extends to all areas.
0: And that
1: of
0: is
1: our
0: a
1: life.
0: That is something that we'll be judged for.
1: We will. And that's something that's a requirement for those in ministry, is they're supposed to be stewarding their house well.
0: Yep.
1: And if you can't manage your finances at home and you want to be a pastor of a church,
0: how can you manage
1: how
0: that?
1: How can you manage God's wealth at his house?
0: Yeah, and I think God at times will allow people to go through periods of financial struggle so that you'll learn how to manage money well in that struggle. So that there are going to be, there's ebb and flow, right? There's ups and there's downs. And in ministry, you're going to find yourself in seasons in ministry where you're going to have to make a dollar turn into two.
1: Gotcha.
0: You're going to have to make $10 turn into 20. And you need to know how to do that now in your home before you're responsible with doing that in a church. And God's going to let you struggle so that when you do have that ministry or whatever that business is or whatever it is that's going to struggle, you'll know how to manage your finances through all of that. So I think that there are times of God's allowing it, but then I think there are times where it's just your personal mismanagement of your home and of your finances. And so you need to seek God. You need to ask for his help. And you need to ask him to reveal to you what it is in you that needs to be taught in the middle of all of this so that you can get control of those finances. I do think it would be valuable to bring him
1: 100%.
0: On one day.
1: It's a conversation that the church is way too afraid of.
0: Yeah.
1: Way too afraid of.
0: Right.
1: Is at the moment you start talking about money, people freak out like you're... like we're in love with money.
0: Like even in my own life, like I hear people talking about financial management and I'm like, you know, like there's a fear there. I think it just exists in us all and it's innate in us all because money has a grip on us in a way we don't understand.
1: Yeah.
0: And it is probably one of the scariest things in the world for someone to live in, to have a home, to have a family, to have cars, credit cards, maybe even a business. And now you're looking at all of that and you're like, oh my God, how am I going to keep all this together? I'm going to lose something. I might lose everything. And it's a scary place for people.
1: Well, what's beautiful is we learn the answer in the next paragraph.
0: Yeah.
1: So we learn the answer to not be anxious about these things.
0: Right.
1: But that doesn't negate practical management.
0: No, it doesn't.
1: As well.
0: Exactly.
1: So, and God, as you mentioned later in the book, God praises practical management of what he's given.
0: Absolutely.
1: And
0: absolutely.
1: So the book of Proverbs, almost every other chapter, deals with slothfulness and laziness and deals with finances.
0: Right.
1: Over and over and over throughout the book. So it's something that we shouldn't shy away from. We should approach like anything else in our life. How can I view this in a godly manner?
0: Right.
1: How can I be, I heard someone talk about this one time. He was a young man that got saved, and you're always like cautious about somebody prophesies over you. But somebody said, you're gonna own businesses and millions of dollars are gonna pass through your hands every year. And he said, you need to seek God so that you manage it well and it doesn't grab your heart.
0: Right.
1: And it became true. That prophecy came true. And he said that he views every dollar as a soldier. And everyone has a task, is how he says. He says, there's not a penny that I don't know what it has a task for.
0: Yeah.
1: It's assigned for things.
0: Wow.
1: So assigned for his home, assigned for his business, assigned for investment. And I like that perception that this is, my house is in order. Again, my house is in order spiritually. My house is in order financially. My house is in order with my kids, with how we're approaching training up the word,
0: raising them,
1: Yeah, and I think it's just a practicality. There's nothing in my life that's off limits to God.
0: It's good.
1: And that's it. If he wants me to give it, I'll give it. If he wants me to invest it, I'll invest it. If he wants me to manage it well, I think it's just a conversation we need to have more.
0: Yeah, amen.
1: Really
0: good.
1: Is.
0: Good, good. All right, ladies and gentlemen, we got to take that first break. If you're watching us on YouTube, hit the subscribe button, hit the like button, share a comment with us. We'd love to interact with you today. Share this program with a friend or family member, someone that you know would be encouraged by Generation of the Cross or by this conversation we're having today. And if you're watching us on Sunlight Broadcasting Network, don't go anywhere. We're going to be right back.
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4: 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Just opening this one, Proverbs 16, the verse of the day, there is a way that seems right unto a man, but the end thereof are the ways of death. That's Proverbs 16, 25. This is something that you need to have. 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
0: All right, ladies and gentlemen, we are back, and we're going to read Luke 12 and 22. This should be helpful for the conversation that we just had, because there is a balance to how we're approaching this subject, and I think it will be helpful. Luke chapter 12 and verse 22. And he said to his disciples, "Therefore I say to you, take no thought for your life, what you will eat, neither for the body, what you will put on. The life is more than meat, and the body is more than raiment. Consider the ravens, for they neither sow nor reap, which neither have storehouses nor barn, and God feeds them. How much more are you better than the fowls? And which of you, taking thought, can add to his stature one cubit?" I already know the answer to that. If you then
1: tried it.
0: If you then be not able to do that thing which is least, why take you thought for the rest?

0: Consider the lilies, how they grow. They toil not, they spin not. And yet I say unto you that Solomon in all of his glory was not arrayed like one of these. If then God so clothes the grass, which is today in the field and tomorrow is cast into the oven, how much more will he clothe you, O you of little faith? And seek not ye what you will eat or what you will drink, neither be doubtful minded. For all of these things do the nations of the world seek after, and your Father knows that you have need of these things. Listen to this now. But rather seek you the kingdom of God, and all of these things will be added to you. Fear not, little flock, for it is your Father's good pleasure to give to you the kingdom. Hallelujah. You know what? God is going to take good care of us.
1: Yes.
0: Verse 33 says, sell that you have and give alms. Provide yourselves bags which wax not old, and treasure in heaven that fails not, where no thief approaches, neither moth corrupts. For where your treasure is, there your heart will be also. So in this section, Jesus is helping us to see that we do not have to approach living for him with a concern about an overwhelming sense of anxiety about where financial supply is going to come from.
1: Right.
0: We are not living as those of us. And now I do think this requires a bit of context, and maybe we need to try to pull it back in a little bit to the context where we're in. But we are preparing a group of people to do ministry once Jesus is gone, to share the gospel, to build the kingdom when Jesus is gone. So their life is going to look very different than what you and I experience here in the West. We, for the most part, do not have a problem with sharing the gospel and that affecting us getting a job or affecting us keeping a job. For the most part, that's not something that you and I have to run into. It does happen a little bit here and a little bit there, but really it's not that big of a problem for us. But for this group of people, they were going to lose everything. They were going to lose homes, jobs, careers. They were going to lose kingdoms that they had built for themselves. They were going to lose a lot in following Jesus, and the disciples specifically were going to lose everything. I mean, there was no question about it. They were being asked to give up everything to follow Jesus and to build his kingdom. So there is concern about where finances are going to come from. I think Jesus early on for Peter tried to teach him this lesson. He even uses it later on
1: the fish
0: to try to restore his confidence in the call of God on his life. But yeah, I think we never think about the catch of fish practically. We think about, you know, well, that was a miracle that God did so that Peter would know that Jesus is God. And certainly so. But practically speaking, Peter is about to itinerate with Jesus for 3.5 years.
1: Yeah.
0: He's not going to be working for 3.5 years. That means that any taxes he's owed to the Roman government, he won't be able to pay. That means that any taxes that he'll accrue to pay to the Roman government, he won't be able to pay. It means that the needs of his home, his wife, his children, if he had any, he won't be able to take care of those needs. Mother-in-law gets sick. Mother-in-law comes and lives with Peter. Where's the money coming from to take care of all of that? Well, that catch of fish, practically speaking, was a very, I think, important element of Peter's call to follow Jesus. And that is, I'm going to take care of your practical needs while you follow me.
1: Yeah, you're going to come work for me now.
0: Yes, exactly.
1: And if
0: that's run out, then I can pull a fish out of the ocean with money in its mouth.
1: Yep.
0: You know, and this is, I think, a huge part of the conversation about finances that we have to engage in. And that is that not every decision we make financially can be built upon our understanding of the world's economics.
1: Right.
0: You know, well, I think we're all hurting at the grocery store.
1: Yeah.
0: I think we're all hurting at the gas station. I think we're all hurting in more ways than we understand, because all of that is affecting businesses that we all go to on a regular basis, and all of their costs are going up as well. So everything's moving this way. And you ever, I don't know if you've ever seen it, but there's a statistic, I wish I could remember exactly what it was, but it's something like the economy goes up 12 to 13%, you get a 1 to 3% raise.
1: Yeah, cost of living, yeah.
0: There's no way you're keeping up.
1: Right, right.
0: And you have no hope of keeping up like that. Yeah. Well, the employer is facing the same problems with the economy as well.
1: Right.
0: So this all just, man, it just all is against you.
1: Mm-hmm.
0: And so, but that economy is not the economy that we live in.
1: Yeah, that's it.
0: We live in a different economy. Mm-hmm. We live in the economy of the kingdom of God. And in that economy, God owns the whole earth. The earth belongs to him and the fullness of the earth. He owns the cattle on 1,000 hills. He owns the hills. And he owns the mineral rights underneath of those hills. Mm-hmm. Quite literally, if there is something that you need that doesn't exist on the earth or in heaven, he's the God who made the earth and the heaven,
1: yeah.
0: And he can call it into existence for you. You live in a different economy live in the kingdom of God.
1: That's good. That's what he's trying to get across, even from the start of this chapter.
0: Right.
1: Go back to our last program when we were talking about the fear of God and causing you to share the gospel. What he said in verse 7 was, you are more valuable than the sparrows. Mm. You're more valuable than many sparrows.
0: Right.
1: And now he says of Solomon and talking about how he was arrayed, the richest man who's ever lived.
0: Right.
1: And he says, he was not arrayed like the lilies in the field that I clothe. And you're more valuable than them. So the same thought is, you're more valuable than the sparrows, so go out, fear God, and proclaim the gospel.
0: That's it.
1: And as you do, and you marry your heart towards this kingdom, don't worry about me taking care of you here. You're valuable to me. You're precious to me, and I'll take care of you.
0: This is why we can practice generosity with the money that we have.
1: Mm-hmm.
0: Because I think I've shared this on GOTC. I think I've shared it on Biblethon and Share-a-thon, but two or three Share-a-thons ago, God asked me to give a number that, I mean, scared the living daylights out of me, because I knew what it meant. It meant we're not going to pay a couple bills on time. Mm-hmm. We could take hits. Like, this could be a problem. We might run out of money for food, for gas. Like, I don't know what we're going to do. And the Lord said, okay, give it. It's funny to me, man. Like, it's like, God, have you done the math on this?
1: Yeah.
0: It's like, yes, son, I've done the math
1: done
0: on it.
1: Math.
0: I know exactly.
1: Checks out.
0: I've done math you can't even think about.
1: Mm-hmm.
0: And I gave it. I gave it for a couple of reasons, but I gave it. And within a two-week period, now, I'm not telling you it was easy. We struggled for a few days. We struggled for a week. A couple things took time to come into where we had a fear that, well, we're not going to make this bill. We're not going to make that bill. And so we had that struggle. I'm not telling you there's no struggle. I mean, come on. We're all human beings.
1: Yeah.
0: There's a struggle here. But I go out to the mailbox, unexpected check. Go out to the mailbox the next day, unexpected check. Mm-hmm. Get a call, unexpected money's going to be coming in. Guys, every dollar I gave was returned. And then there was lagniappe. And for those of you who aren't from South Louisiana, that means there was extras. And God gave me more than what I gave to him. Mm-hmm. Not only did he make sure to give back what I had given, but he gave me more than that. And so there is a principle, again, inside of the kingdom of God, it's a principle of generosity. As you are faithful to give, as you are faithful to take care of God's kingdom and of God's needs, and that's ultimately what he tells us to do. Seek ye first the kingdom of God and all of these things. What are the things that's being added?
1: Practical stuff, clothes, food. I think that's important, man.
0: Things that give us anxiety.
1: The things that give us anxiety. But also, he's not saying, I'm going to give you a Bentley.
0: Don't tell the guy down the road.
1: Yeah, right.
0: Anyway.
1: What he's saying is, I'll make sure that you have what you have need of.
0: Right.
1: And me and Emily were talking about this the other day, man. It makes me want to cry every time thinking about it. Like, looking at some of the financial sacrifices we made in ministry, and then we just had notifications from a year ago. We were in Ireland It's like financially it wasn't possible.
0: Right,
1: it's like,
0: right.
1: How did we make that happen?
0: How did we get there? Yeah.
1: And yet we got to go there, and we'll get to go on another trip soon. And it's, we're sitting looking like we've never lacked food. Got three kids, another on the way, never lacked. Every bill's been paid. Like, we have what we have need of.
0: Right.
1: Like, would we, you know, looking at it, it's like, could you use a nicer this or nicer that? Sure.
0: Sure.
1: Do I need it?
0: No.
1: I'm content. And yeah. that's where...
0: And that's what Paul told us to do.
1: That's what Paul told us. Yep. Godliness with contentment is great gain. Is great gain. So, and from there, though, if there's a need, I trust in my, like you just said, that God, the creator of the universe, is able to provide it.
0: You know,
1: able to meet that need.
0: I was telling everyone, and you were sharing with me something that's come up for y'all, mm-hmm. Where now you're believing for a need.
1: Yeah.
0: And God works that out in different ways.
1: Yeah.
0: Sometimes he works it out in discounts. Sometimes he works it out in finding a cheaper labor or doing it myself. but a need came up for you guys. And when we got back from the retreat, I was telling everybody this last Wednesday, I walked into we left the retreat, we did everything at Crossfire, putting everything up, and Mary Beth and I are in the car, Oliver's screaming his head off because he's been on the road for like a week and a half and he's done.
1: Yeah, done.
0: He's done.
1: Yep, yep.
0: And then he's hungry too. And so I go into the restaurant to pick up our food, and I come back out. And when I went in, I didn't have a crack across my windshield. When I come back out, I've got a crack across my windshield. And that's, everybody knows that's a deductible, mm-hmm. right? I'm paying a deductible to fix this.
1: Yeah.
0: And that's not cheap.
1: Yeah.
0: And so the point is that we all run into these, they just come up out of nowhere at times, and they become burdens, they become concerns, they become weights, they become hardship.
1: Yeah.
0: And this is normal experience.
1: Yeah, it is.
0: But in the middle of that, what we know is this: we've been prioritizing the kingdom of God. And because we've been prioritizing the kingdom of God, because we've been generous with our finances, generous with our time, generous with our work and our labor, that God is going to be generous to us.
1: Yeah.
0: It's just a reality.
1: Yeah.
0: And so we know that we're going to be taken care of. And that's the beauty of this whole conversation on finances. There is a call for us to, number one, fall out of love with money. Mm-hmm. Number one, you cannot be the disciple God has called you to be if you love money. You got to fall out of love with it. And you got to fall in love with Jesus. Number two, you need to learn some practical skills at managing wealth. Mm-hmm. You do. You need to have a budget. You need to know how much money's coming in or about how much money's coming in. And you need to know how much money's going out. Mm-hmm. And if there's more money going out than is coming in, then maybe there's some things you should cut back on. I'm preaching to the choir here, all right? And then, so we need practical skills managing money. And then on top of that, we need to have a trust and a reliance on God that as we prioritize his kingdom, he's going to take care of the things that give us financial anxiety. He's faithful to do that. I'm going to read it again because it moved me when we read it earlier, but I want to read it again. Fear not, little flock. For it is your Father's good pleasure. It's moving me again to give you the kingdom. You can trust him today. I can trust him today. We can trust him today with our needs because he is faithful to us. We've got to take a quick break. If you're watching us right now here on Sunlight Broadcasting Network, don't you go anywhere. We're going to be right back.
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2: Welcome back, ladies and gentlemen. And man, that verse, it just keeps, it's moving on me. Fear not, little flock, for it is your Father's good pleasure to give you the kingdom. Man, isn't that encouraging today? That's so encouraging to me. The God of heaven and the God of earth, the God of all that is, the one who made everything and sustains it all, that Father who sent us Jesus, cares about every detail of our lives.
3: Right.
2: He cares about us so much that he's numbered the hairs on our heads. He knows when a sparrow falls from the sky, he's the one that causes every lily to grow in the field. And if he cares about all of that, ladies and gentlemen, then he cares about what we care about.
3: Yeah.
2: You know, sometimes our anxieties, I think about it sometimes, my anxiety compared to someone who's a billionaire can't be anywhere close to the same thing. To manage billions of dollars compared to managing the money that comes into my bank account, that's got to give a person far more anxiety. And oftentimes, they're far more leveraged with their money than I can even compute in my head. And so I know that that's difficult for them. But my anxiety is as great to God as the billionaire's anxiety.
3: Well, that's an interesting thought. I'm sorry, did I cut you off? That's an interesting thought, though, is a lot of times we like to look at other people and think that they don't have anxiety about life. So if I had more money, I wouldn't have anxiety.
2: That's crazy.
3: You have anxiety about what to do with it, where it's going.
2: Most of the time, those people, they have so many avenues of income and leverage to leverage their businesses. And then sometimes you've got businesses that are starting to fail and they've got to decide what to do with that failing business to try to recuperate it or to try to cut their losses on it.
3: Yeah.
2: And so it is a much different kind of anxiety. But point is, and maybe you've not thought like that.
3: I don't think a lot of people have. Most of mine is just like,
2: pay the car note.
3: Yeah, pay the house note.
2: Yeah, buy food.
3: You know, like that's what I'm thinking is
2: clothes on the back of the kids.
3: And wear the same ones I have for as long as possible.
2: As long as possible.
3: You know? Yeah. So yeah, I think that's an interesting thought most people don't think about, though, is if I just got more money, I wouldn't be anxious. That's not what the Bible teaches.
2: Yeah, it's not true.
3: Yeah, it's not true. And the Bible teaches that if you marry your heart to the kingdom of heaven, the anxieties will fade, regardless of what's in your bank account or what's not. That's the answer to see the anxiety fade. Every care of this world is gone, Jesus said.
2: Yeah.
3: Everything that gives you anxiety, he said, I will take care of it.
2: Yeah.
3: If you'll prioritize my kingdom.
2: And we've got a good Father
3: who
2: takes pleasure.
3: That's good.
2: It is his. Thank you. You know, this really is, and I'm sorry, I know you got somewhere here.
3: You're ready to go.
2: But this is that word, pleasure. God is satisfied by caring for me. God is satisfied by caring for you. It gives him satisfaction.
3: Yeah.
2: I'm having a hard time wrapping my head around that. Why would he care that much about me? Why would he care that much about you? That it would be satisfying to him to make sure that you don't go another day without food on the table.
3: Yeah.
2: That you don't go another night without being able to pay that bill or being frantic about whether or not you're going to be able to pay the bills. Why does he care about that? But it is quite, this is the words, this is what Jesus said. And he knew the heart of the Father better than anyone. And he said, it's my Father's pleasure to give you all the benefits, privileges, income, provisions that we have available in our kingdom. It's my Father's good pleasure to give that to you. And if you don't believe that that's true, just look at the cross. Mm-hmm. That is God's demonstration that

0: that he wants to give you everything you lack and take care of everything that you need. It's because you just look to what he gave us on the cross, and that should be proof enough. But it's a mind-boggling concept that God would take pleasure in providing my needs.
1: Yeah. I think
0: it's really beautiful.
1: As fathers now, with both of us with little kids, you get a glimpse of it.
0: Yeah.
1: You know, with especially like as my kids are getting older, you get a glimpse of how the joy that it brings to a little kid, a 2-year-old smile that just lights up when you provide something for them. It's incredible.
0: It's funny.
1: The pleasure that you get.
0: Oliver right now is like at this place where he doesn't drink a bottle like just straight through at one time. He'll drink a little bit of it and set it down. And I know it's just because he's getting older. And he doesn't need it like he used to, but he'll be crying and he'll be sad and he wants a bottle. Mm-hmm. And it's obvious and he's dissatisfied because he hasn't had it. And I go and make his bottle and I give it to him. And then all of a sudden there's no more crying. And I look at him and I smile. And through, even though he's like got the bottle in his mouth, I can see his little smile like trying to come up. And he's become satisfied because his need has been met. And it satisfies my heart. I'm satisfied that my son's need is met.
1: Yeah.
0: It's beautiful to think about
1: this is how Jesus taught us to pray. Is if you would do this for your own kids, and he said, you're being evil. You being evil know how to give good things to your children. How much more your Heavenly Father will give, in two different versions, but either give the Holy Spirit to you or give that which you ask to you.
0: Right.
1: And that is the perception there, is how much we love our kids. Those who are endeavoring to love our kids as best we can, it brings us joy. And to think that that's what it does for God. It's giving everything the covenant Jesus died to provide, is what you just mentioned. Like looking at Calvary, this is what cut this covenant. And I was thinking about Deuteronomy 28 when you were talking earlier. And the beginning of that chapter says, it shall come to pass, if you shall hearken diligently unto the voice of the Lord your God, to observe all and to do all his commandments. So this is, if you will actually marry yourself to keep this covenant, which we have the benefit in the new covenant, Jesus has kept it for us. So we don't have the burden of it. We have, obviously, this is not to belittle us living and being diligent as we pursue God. But Jesus has kept the covenant for us. We are covenant-keeping individuals if we are in Christ, which he has commanded to you this day. The Lord God will set you on a high above all the nations of the earth. All these blessings shall come on you. They will overtake you if you shall hearken unto the voice of the Lord your God. Blessed shall you be in the city. Blessed will you be in the field. Blessed shall be the fruit of your womb or fruit of your body and the fruit of the ground, the fruit of your cattle, the increase of your kin and flocks and sheep. Blessed shall your basket be in the store. Blessed shall you be when you come in. Blessed shall you be when you go out. And it goes on for 10 more verses about blessed.
0: He will make you the head
1: and over
0: and not the tail.
1: He will make you the head and not the tail. And the thought that just kept running over my mind as you're reading that verse, that God rejoices in this, is that he knows where to find me. Mm. This says, if you're in the field, if you're in the city, if you're coming in, if you're going out, this hit me some time ago. I was praying about something that I've been believing God for and we need. Mm. And I was praying for a need and was a little discouraged this day. And I was actually at Crossfire and was just, the Spirit of God just dealt with me during service and encouraged me. And I was walking to my car and went to put my hand on the doorknob. And when I did, I felt the Lord speak to my heart that you won't be able to outrun me. Like I will chase you down and find you and meet your need. And here you are worried about it. There's nowhere you can go that you're going to escape me from providing for you. And that has encouraged me so much over the days, weeks, months since then.
0: Yeah.
1: That if you're in the field or you're in the city, it doesn't matter where you're at. He knows how to find you.
0: Practically speaking, just thinking about that thought, I mean, how many people think, as long as I have this job, or as long as I'm in this position of life, or as long as I'm here, or as long as I'm there, then I can't get what I need. I'll never have all that I need, or I'll never be satisfied. I'll never be full.
1: Right, right.
0: And he said, doesn't matter what context you're in.
1: No, it actually, that's
0: does not matter what season of life you're in or context.
1: That's quite literally what I felt the Lord speak to my heart was, it doesn't matter. I was stressed out about what to do with some situations.
0: Sure.
1: And I felt the Lord speak to my heart, it doesn't matter.
0: Doesn't matter.
1: If I want to bless you, I'll bless you. And it doesn't matter where you're at, what you're in, I'm going to find you.
0: Yeah.

0: And how much more now under the new covenant?
1: That's why I wanted to bring this out, because there's a lot of people that will read this and say, that's only for the old. You know, we shouldn't apply this. If anything, it's greater.
0: Right.
1: If anything, we have a greater promise.
0: Now, of course, we're not saying that this exempts anyone from struggle or testing or trials or temptations that are normal to the Christian experience. Right. We're not suggesting that that this will always be the way you feel all the time, because it's just not reality. Yeah. You're going to go through seasons of drought, storm, chaos, confusion. Everything that you want to see controlled is going to feel like it's spiraling out of control. Mm-hmm. You will be tempted, tested, persecuted, and at times you'll feel overwhelmed, but you're not.
1: Right.
0: Because even in the middle of all of that, you're still in the hands of this one who says, "Fear not, little flock.
1: That's it.
0: For it is your Father's good pleasure to give you the kingdom." He's going to take care of you no matter what setting, season, or experience you're walking through in life right now. You're going to come through on the other side and you're going to realize, man, I have a faithful Father who cares about me and who takes care of me in all of my needs. I've never seen the righteous forsaken, and I've never seen his seed begging for bread. He's going to take care of you. Well, we are out of time. We've got just a few seconds left. I want to encourage you, continue to share Generation of the Cross with friends, with family members, with people at church. We hope that it's been a blessing to you, and we want it to be a blessing to others. You can subscribe right there on YouTube. Follow us on social media. We love you, and we'll see you next time on Generation of the Cross.
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0: Hallelujah. Come on, lift your hands. Just lift your hands across the audience. And let's just begin to welcome the presence of the Lord in our midst. Just tell him, Lord, I love you. Lord, I worship you. I praise you. I give you glory. I give you adoration. We truly welcome your presence in our midst this morning. Your presence is life. Your presence is joy. Your presence is peace. Your presence is hope. Your presence is power. We give you all the praise. We give you all the glory. And everybody said, amen. Come on, give the Lord a hand clap of praise. Turn around and greet someone around you and welcome them into the service. Those of you joining us by Sun Life Broadcasting Network, television, radio, internet, streaming live on YouTube and Facebook, we are so glad to have you. Now that service has begun, make sure all your cell phones are turned off. You know, we're so glad this morning to have my Aunt Peggy, my mother's younger sister. Peggy, would you stand? We want to welcome Peggy Messenger. That's my mother's sister. You've seen her on the program this week, and it's always a blessing to have her. Let's hear our announcements for the week.
1: Hi guys, happy Sunday. We're so excited that you decided to join us this morning. 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We got a lot of announcements, so let's get into it.
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0: Did you notice the picture of the church with the snow? Send it on down. Lots of it. The last time it snowed here in January, I mean, it just came down and covered everything. People were making snowmen and all of that. And I was in Johannesburg, South Africa, and it was 95 degrees. And I'm getting all these videos and of what's going on here and the snow and everything. But I'm ready for the heat to stop. I'm ready for it to go away. Now, there was some heat last night in Death Valley. Somebody got cooked. Well done, fricasseed, filleted, well done. How about them tigers? The real tigers, the real Death Valley. Forgive me, South Carolina. Amen. I want to remind everyone one announcement that they didn't mention. We are putting together right now a volunteer team to help us in our establishing a new visitors team. This is for those people from the Baton Rouge metro area that visit us. We're going to be implementing in the months to come some things to follow up on them and to touch base with them, but we cannot do that without you. And so if you would like to join us and be a part of this volunteer team meeting, this new visitors team meeting, you need to meet after the service at the Pastoral Care Station. Pastor Dale Uze and Megan Kelly, after tonight's service, not this morning, tonight's service. That gives a good excuse for some of you to come back. That I don't see you on Sunday nights. Not looking at anybody in particular. Well, that's most of you. That's most of you, but we would love to see you on Sunday night. You know, a lot of churches don't have Sunday night services, and actually a lot of churches in America don't have Wednesday night services. But the word of the Lord tells us that we're not to forsake the assembling of ourselves together. And so we would love to see you on Sunday nights and Wednesday nights. This morning, we want to welcome 24 brand new Family Worship Center Media Church members from 14 states and two countries: Alabama, Heather; Arizona, Leroy; Arkansas, James; Mary; California, Adelia; June; Georgia, Annie; Alex; Joy; Illinois, Robert; Indiana, Savannah; Nevada, Barbara; Charles; New York, Jose and Joyce; North Carolina, Dorothea; Richard; Ohio, Beverly; South Carolina, Doris; Sharon; Tennessee, Thelma; West Virginia, Tracy; from Kenya, Jeffrey; and from the United Kingdom, Daniel. Would you stand this morning, look at this camera right over here, and let's welcome all of our brand new Family Worship Center Media Church members. We are just so glad that you are a part of our church family. Family Worship Center, Resurrection Choir and Singers.

Come on, somebody give God a hand clap of praise this morning. While you're standing before the ushers, I don't want ushers to move yet. But this morning, as I was on my way to church, we were, of course, listening to some good gospel music on the phone, beaming through my speakers. But all of a sudden, I just begin to think at how much that God has done for his people. And I begin to dwell on, just for a few moments, what he has accomplished for his people. And I begin to think that only God can turn mourning into joy. And I know all of us have experienced that at one point in our life. And I know that all of us have experienced

0: experience graves in our lives. And only God can turn those graves into gardens. And so I'm going to ask, I asked Robin and Brian just if they could for a few moments to sing this song. And I want you just to think back at what God has done for you, what He's brought you through, what He's brought you to. And I want you just to start saying, Lord, because of You, that You have turned my graves into gardens. And I'm no longer in a tomb, but I've walked out of that tomb. When You walked out, I walked out 2,000 years ago. Come on, slip up your hands right now, church. Just begin to thank Him, begin to praise Him. Sing it now, please.
1: Well, I searched the world.
0: Oh, I searched the world.

God. 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Just praise him. Has he healed you this morning? Has he touched you this morning? Has he ministered to you this morning? Lord, we love you. We thank you this morning. We thank you for your presence. We thank you for all that you have done for us. Lord, we're so grateful that you can turn graves into gardens in Jesus' name, that there is nothing better than you. Praise God. Lift your voices to him. Just praise him, church. Just praise him, church. Just worship him. Just adore him this morning. He's in this place here today. He's in this place this morning. Oh, yes, Lord, there's nothing better than you. In Jesus' name. In Jesus' name. In Jesus' name. Come on, let's give God a hand clap of praise this morning. Hallelujah. Hallelujah. Praise God. Thank you, Lord. Thank you, Jesus. Thank you, Lord. Come on, just sing it softly. There's nothing.

Ushers, if you want to go ahead and pass the ingredients. I want them to continue to sing that chorus as they pass the ingredients in just a moment. There is something happening here at Family Worship Center. There is something happening. I feel it in my spirit. Something is happening. Something's taking place. God is getting ready to do something. He's getting ready to pour out His Spirit. He's getting ready to move amongst us in this place. And I think all He's wanting us to do is to continue to press in, to continue to pursue Him like never before. As we take the Lord's Supper, just real quick, I want us to understand and recognize that the taking of the Lord's Supper won't do anything for the believer if your faith is anchored in the taking of the Lord's Supper. Your faith must be anchored in Jesus Christ and Him crucified. And because our faith is anchored in what He's done, we can say there's nothing better than You. I want them to sing that chorus one more time as the ushers pass the ingredients. And I want you just in your heart as we sing this, just say, Lord, my faith is anchored in what You've done for me. My faith is anchored in the finished work of Christ. Come on, Grace, sing it now.

0: anyone hasn't received the ingredients for the taking of the Lord's Supper, raise your hands, and one of our ushers will get to you in just a moment. Ushers, we got some right over here. We got some of our young people right back over here. Can't forget our young people. Anybody else that has a hand up, make sure. Dad, go ahead and read, please, this morning.
1: For I received of the Lord that which also I delivered unto you, that the Lord Jesus, the same night in which he was betrayed, took bread. And when he had given thanks, he broke it and said, take, eat. This is my body, which is broken for you. This do in remembrance of me.
0: Hold the wafer between your fingers and crush it between your fingers and take it this morning.
1: After the same manner also, he took the cup when he had supped, saying, this cup is the New Testament in my blood. This do you as oft as you drink it in remembrance of me. For as often as you eat this bread and drink this cup, you do show the Lord's death till he come.
0: Hold the cup up this morning and take it. Praise God. Come on, just lift your hands and worship him. Then the Spirit of God's in this place this morning. Whatever you need, he's able to touch. Thank you, Robert. Whatever you need, he's able to meet your need this morning. Whatever giant you have facing you, he's able to defeat that giant. Whatever mountain that you are facing, he's able to take that mountain and turn it into a molehill in Jesus' name. Whatever you're facing, one more time, I feel the presence of God in this place. This is our faith declaration. We're not saying that the giant is big. We're saying our God is bigger than the giant. There's nothing like he can. There's nothing like our God. There's no one like our God. Come on.

Come on, one more time, give God a hand clap of praise in this place this morning. Come on, you can do better than that, church. I want you to remain standing. We're about to take the offering in just a moment. Before the ushers come, you know, Dad talked about being in Tiger Stadium, and I was actually in Tiger Stadium last night. We went after the rain. But there was one moment in that game where our defense got an interception and ran it back for a touchdown. And it was the loudest I've ever seen it or heard in Tiger Stadium in my life. My ears were ringing as 103,000 people were going absolutely bananas. Now just imagine. Just imagine if all 103,000 were not drunk with old wine, but they were drunk with new wine. I'm here to tell you, church, if 100,000 people can scream and go bananas over a football, what can we go bananas for here this morning? Our names are written in the Lamb's Book of Life. We've got joy. We've got beauty for ashes. I'm telling you, church, our name is written in the Lamb's Book of Life. I know where I'm going. I know where I'm going. And I know, church, we can do better than that. One more time, let's give God a hand clap of praise and a shout of praise this morning. Come on, you can do better than that, church. He's worthy. He's worthy. He's worthy. I'm saved. And I'm on my way to heaven. Praise God. My Lord, I feel it. I feel like something good is about ready to happen. Oh, I feel like something good is on its way. Brian, can you just help me out just a little bit this morning now?

Amen. Come on. He's good, isn't he? We serve a good God. Ushers, go ahead and bring the boxes this morning if you can. We're to take up the tithes and the offerings for Family Worship Center today. And I'm happy to be in church. Aren't you? Come on, aren't you happy to be in church this morning? For those that are watching and listening, you can call the number on the screen, or you can go online and give safely, easily, and securely. And I'm believing that there's going to come a day that whenever we bring these boxes in, that as people start coming in and dropping off their offerings, that it's not going to just be about a half inch. But I'm believing there's going to come a day where the offerings are going to come in and they're going to be overflowing in these boxes. And I believe that. Let's go to the Lord in prayer. Father, we thank you this morning. We thank you for your presence. We thank you for your spirit. We thank you for who you are and for what you've done for us. We ask that you'd bless this offering. We ask it in Jesus' name. Amen. March around this morning, please.

singers. Thank you, musicians. Well, there is a sweet spirit in this place. Amen. We don't know the time, the day, or the hour. And if anybody that you hear says they know the time or the day or the hour, they're lying to you. Because the Bible clearly tells us that we don't know when he's coming back, but we need to be ready at all times. For soon and very soon, the trump of God is going to sound. And the dead in Christ are going to rise first, and we which are alive and remain shall be caught up. We shall be caught up together to meet the Lord in the air. Thank you, singers. Thank you, musicians. They did a fantastic job this morning, as they always do. Galatians chapter 2. Probably the two most powerful verses or most important verses of this entire book. Beginning in verse 20, Paul would write in this letter, I am crucified with Christ. Nevertheless, I live, yet not I, but Christ lives in me. In the life which I now live in the flesh, I live by the faith of the Son of God, who loved me, who loved me, who loved me. I want you to get that. Paul was not just writing for himself. You are a part of that. He loved you, who loved you, who loved me and gave himself for me. I do not frustrate the grace of God. For if righteousness come by the law, then Christ is dead in vain. And I want to use for a subject teaching a few moments tonight. Dead, yet alive. Dead, yet alive. Would you bow your heads, please? Heavenly Father, we come before you today.

And Lord, I feel like something good is about ready to happen here at Family Worship Center. And I ask, Lord, that you would anoint us today to teach your word. Anoint our ears to hear what you would have us to say. And we ask it all in Jesus' name. Amen. A couple of weeks ago, we worked through the previous paragraph, Galatians 2, 15 through 19. And for those of you that were not here, let me just give a brief recap. We asked three important questions. First, how is anyone made right with God? And in that paragraph, verses 15 through 19, Paul answers that very clearly and says that we're not justified or made right with God by the works of the law, but by faith in Jesus Christ. That simply means we cannot earn our righteousness. We cannot produce our righteousness through religious performance. But we are justified solely on the basis of what Jesus Christ has done for us at Calvary's cross. Second, we ask, does grace give us permission to sin? That is an interesting question. And yet, Paul answers that in that paragraph by saying two words, God forbid. Grace does not excuse sin. It doesn't excuse sin. But grace neither gives us a license to sin. And Christ is certainly not the minister of sin. And the third question, what does it mean to be dead to the law? Paul answered that in verse 19, for I through the law am dead to the law that I might live unto God. Now, I'm not going to re-preach all of that. If you want to go back and watch it, you can in the archives. But this brings us now to these two important verses.

Paul is taking us one step further. It's one thing, church, to understand that Jesus Christ died for us. But it is another thing to understand that everything his death accomplished for us. I want to say that again. It's one thing just to know that he died for us. But it's something altogether different to understand all that he paid for. All that he accomplished for us at Calvary's cross. And I believe that this is where many believers struggle. We know the cross provides forgiveness. We know the cross provides salvation. And we know that through the cross of Christ, that has secured our eternal destiny. However, Calvary accomplished far more than just simply changing where we will spend eternity. What Christ accomplished at the cross was intended to affect the life we are living. Come on now, church. I want you to understand this. Because if we don't understand that one simple concept, that one truth, then it is possible to possess something through Christ and yet fail to experience its benefits in our daily lives. And unfortunately, that's where a lot of Christians are. They know they're saved. They know their name is written in the Lamb's Book of Life. But they find themselves fighting battles that they cannot win because they're fighting it in their own strength. And we need to understand something very simple. God never intended for us to fight these battles alone. Why? How do we know? He's already fought and won those battles. He's already accomplished all of that. We have so many in our share-a-thons and Bible-thons that call in, and everyone on our shifts, on the shifts can understand this. They'll call in and say, I'm struggling with nicotine. Well, did you know that Jesus Christ died to set you free and to make you free from nicotine? That you don't have to struggle with that a day in your life. There's some that says, I'm struggling with alcohol. Well, Jesus Christ died to set you free from alcohol and to make you free from alcohol. That you won't have to struggle with that a day in your life. I had an email that was sent to me about 10 years ago. An African-American brother probably at that time was in his 40s. He was just a brand new watcher to SBN at that time. He probably was one of those casual watchers that we have watching every once in a while because there's something about it that they cannot escape.

And he wrote in and he said, he was living in Los Angeles, California, and he says, Gabe, I was watching you. And I was watching you with a joint in my hand. And I've been getting high almost every single day for 20 some odd years. And he said, I was sitting there listening to you, and then all of a sudden I felt something that I had never felt before. I felt something that I had never felt before in my life. And he said, I looked at that joint and I realized I don't need this anymore. I don't want this anymore. And at that moment, that had been about a month or two prior, he said, I have not touched one of those weed. I haven't touched weed. I haven't touched a joint. I haven't touched marijuana. And I don't need it anymore because Jesus Christ set me. So many Christians are living far beneath what God has provided for us. Not because there's something lacking in what Jesus Christ accomplished, but because we have not fully understood what his work accomplished. And this is what makes these statements so powerful. Because as we travel through these words, I want us to understand what he is meaning. And if we do, if we come to this with an open heart, with open ears, with an open mind, and understanding what he means, we will begin to see the cross far greater and far more than what we have seen before. It has made provision for the life that we are called to live now. So let's begin. Verse 20, if they can put it up on the screen, please. These words are so magnificent. As Paul would write, I am crucified with Christ. Let's stop right there and let's ask this question. What does it mean to be crucified with Christ? What does it mean when Paul would write these words that I am crucified with Christ? You see, Paul was describing something far deeper than just an admiration for Christ or an attempt to imitate Jesus Christ. He was describing our identification and union with our Savior. Romans 6:6 expresses the same truth, knowing this, that our old man is crucified with him. At the cross, Jesus not only paid the penalty for our sin, but through our identification, the dominion of sin was one, that once ruled our lives was now broken. That means the old self-governed life, the one that was dominated by sin, one that was dominated by self-righteousness, no longer has the right to rule. Praise God. Hallelujah. That means sin cannot rule in our lives any longer. The moment that we have been crucified with Christ through faith, recognizing that now I am in Christ, he is in me. I'm wrapped up, I'm tied up, and I'm tangled all up in Jesus. That the moment that I identify with him, sin shall not have dominion over me any longer. I'm a new creation. All things pass away. All things become new. We were living under sin's dominion. But the moment we were united with Christ, his victory became our victory. Glory to God. My Lord, somebody ought to get that this morning. The victory that Jesus Christ won now becomes my victory. The victory that Jesus Christ won when he died on Calvary's cross now becomes our victory. That means we don't have to struggle with sin any longer. The old sin nature that once ruled doesn't rule us any longer. We are now free by the power of Almighty God. Glory to God. Aren't you excited about that? Come on, church, that should excite all of us in here. I'm no longer the person that I used to be.
And I don't look to what I used to be. I don't look any longer to what I... You see, there are a lot of Christians, and listen, I get it. You want to share your testimony? I get it. But so many Christians, they dwell in the past. They keep looking at what they used to be, and it's almost like they glory in what they used to be. No. Don't worry. Your old man is dead. You don't need to go back to the tomb and dig him up one more time and hold him up and say, this is what I used to be. No, no, no. That old dude is dead and buried. There's a new man. There's a new woman that has been raised in newness of life in Christ Jesus. The cross, listen, does not erase.

erase who I am. It changes who rules who I am. My Lord. Glory to God. I am going to say that one more time. The cross doesn't erase who I am. It changes who rules who I am. It changes who rules me. It changes who used to rule me. And now the sin nature no longer dominates or rules in my life. But Jesus Christ rules and reigns in my life. You see, the cross was a completed event with continuing and present and continuing results. Yes, Calvary was a historical event, but Jesus Christ doesn't need to go back to the cross and die again, because what he accomplished there continues to have present power and significance in our life. And one of the greatest mistakes that we as Christians could ever make is thinking of the cross only in the past tense, meaning, well, that's where I got saved. That's true. But the cross was never intended to become just a place where our Christian life began. It remains the foundation upon which our Christian life is built. Do you get that? So never think that this is just where I started. Yeah, it's where you started, but that's where you continue to live. It's not just the door, it is the pathway. It's the pathway, it's the very foundation by which our life is built. And we trust in that finished work because we realize that you and I could not save ourselves. However, let's now bring it up to the fact that we're now saved. There's so many Christians, and every one of us in this building can raise our hands to say that we were once there. And it's this: the moment we started, the moment that we began, it was absolutely fantastic. But sooner or later, we begin to trust in ourselves to produce a victory that we cannot produce. A victory that we cannot win. We begin to trust in our performance. We begin to trust in our own righteousness to live victoriously. And we try to do so in our own strength and ability. Which means, and Paul bears this out a little later on, and he says that we may begin by faith, but then we subtly return to self-effort. The answer this morning is not another sacrifice. The answer this morning is not another method, but it is continued faith in what Jesus Christ has already accomplished. And because our faith is in that finished work, this gives the Holy Spirit the ability to work in our life to continuously make us free on a daily basis, producing in us what human strength can never produce. And this is why the cross, ladies and gentlemen, should never become just another doctrine or just an event that we remember. What he did at Calvary's cross, what he accomplished once and for all, must remain the foundation. It must remain the object of our faith and the foundation in our dependence for our everyday life. It doesn't stop just at salvation. That's what I'm saying. It continues with every single passing day. He would say, I'm crucified with Christ, nevertheless I live. Christianity does not leave the believer at the place of death. But our identification with his death brings us into the reality of his resurrection. Romans 6:4 says that just as Christ was raised from the dead, we also should walk in newness of life. The gospel is not God's attempt to repair an old life. Ooh.

Come on now, church. The gospel is not God's attempt to repair an old life. But through Christ, God gave us a new source from which to live. My Lord. Hallelujah. Glory to God. Think about Paul himself. Saul of Tarsus. Lived by religious achievement, discipline, knowledge of the law, confidence in his own righteousness. But after encountering Jesus Christ on the road to Damascus, Paul could look at everything upon which he had once depended on, and he said, that man is no longer alive. That man is no longer alive, and I am no longer depending on that old man to govern my life. I'm depending on Jesus Christ to govern my life. You see, when I met Jesus, that old man died and a new man rose. Oh, glory to God. Think about it, church. Think about your own life. Think about what you used to do. You see, when I was in that stadium last night, 103, I guess it was, 1,000 people all wanting to be a part of the Lane train. Lane Kiffin. Place was nuts. And you know it as well as I do that about half that crowd had been there since Wednesday, getting lit up like the 4th of July. And so they were well in today, what, 3 or 4 of Jack Daniels, Fireballs, Bud Lights, Budweisers, or whatever it was. And you look back, and some of you, that used to be you. You couldn't go a day without reaching for a bottle. You couldn't go a day without reaching for a cigarette. You couldn't go a day without looking at something inappropriate. You could not go a day without being ruled by sin. But guess what?

Come on, church, look at where you are right now. You're no longer bound by alcohol. You're no longer bound by drugs. You're no longer bound by fireballs and Budweisers and Bud Lights. But you are now wrapped up and tied up and tangled all up in Jesus Christ. Glory to God. Hallelujah. Hallelujah. That old person is dead. You've been crucified with Christ. But now you have been risen to walk in newness of life. Paul says, nevertheless, I live, which means he still thinks, chooses, obeys, serves, and works, and follows God. But he no longer does it from the same power source and under the same governing power. The gospel, therefore, gives us something far greater than just behavior modification. Jesus Christ did not die to make the old person more religious. I think the church needs to hear that. Jesus Christ did not die to make us more religious. He didn't. He died so that we can walk in newness of life through his finished work. That's what I say, and this is why we say at times that Christians are living far beneath the benefits that God has provided them. But now we move on to the next point. He says, yet not I, but Christ lives in me. Second question tonight, or this morning, I want to ask is, what does it mean for Christ to live in me? Christ becomes the governing source of our life. When Paul says, yet not I, he is not saying that his personality, will, or individuality has disappeared. He's still Paul. But the great difference is that Paul is no longer being governed by his own will, by his own strength, by his own abilities. The old life says, what can I accomplish? But the new life says, what has Christ accomplished in me? Before his conversion, you know, Paul was very religious, and his righteousness was measured by his own performance, his standing by his accomplishments, his confidence by what he can do. But all of that changed when he met Christ. And that is why Christianity is more than just adding Jesus to the life that we are already living. I'm going to, I'm going to say it in the best way possible. I'm not on social media. My daughter and Madison, they handle all my social media stuff. But when I was on social media, I got off of it in the middle of my doctoral program, and I was like, you know what? It was a time waster, and it's been 3 years since I've been on it, and I have no desire to go back on it. So when somebody asked me, did you see what so-and-so said on Facebook, I will be honest and say, no, I didn't. I didn't. Not that I don't care, but I don't care. And I think it would behoove every single one of us to say, you know what, God, for the next 30 days, I'm not going to get on social media. Hold on for a second. I'm going to say it to our pastors, too. I think that at times our pastors and all of us in this body, it would do us very well to say, you know what, I'm not going to get on Facebook for 30 days. I'm not going to tweet or X for 30 days. I'm not going to get on Instagram for 30 days. And I'm not definitely going to get on TikTok. All TikTok is just kids dancing. At least it was whenever it came out. I don't know what it is now. But I think it would be great for all of us to say, you know what? We're going to take 30 days, and we're not going to do all that. But we're going to get 30 days, and we're going to spend it right here. We're going to take 30 days, and we're going to say, you

know what we're going to get in the Word and see what God is speaking to me. Because here's the thing, we get so inundated with stuff, with people, with all these different ideas and all these different thoughts, and then we just doom scroll. You know what that is? It means when you're so depleted and you got nothing else to do and you're just sitting there like a zombie. Sometimes it would be better for us to leave all that junk alone. And I see it, and I'm saying all of that to say this. When I was on social media, I would see people, and they would have on their profile and their pictures them with partying, alcohol, drinking. And on the bottom, it says John 3:16. And then they say, oh, you can't judge me. No, we're not supposed to judge your heart, but we judge the fruits. And I want everyone out there to really hear me on this. Jesus Christ did not die just so he can just fix something and you can just add him to your everyday life. He didn't die so you can get on social media and talk about how much you drank and say, you can't judge me because it's John 3:16 in my bio. He doesn't do that. He died to set you free. He died to bring you out of that. He died to get you out of that old lifestyle and to bring you into a new lifestyle. One that is all about Jesus and not about you. Christ doesn't simply become another part of my plans, my ambitions, my desires, or my priorities. Jesus Christ is not your co-pilot. What do you mean by that? You're not steering the car and driving the car and Jesus is sitting right next to you. He should be the one driving your car because you don't know where to go. He becomes the Lord and the governing authority of my life. But Paul says something deeper than just Christ governs me. He is saying Christ lives in me. Through the indwelling presence of the Holy Spirit, Christ becomes the source from which the believer is enabled to live, obey, serve, and manifest his character on a daily basis. And that keeps us, ladies and gentlemen, from two opposite eras. The first one is that the Christian life is not passive. Too many, and I'm guilty of this too, we sit back and we just do nothing. We let somebody else do the work. Whenever, if you read the Bible, and I'm just going to teach you just a little bit, just kind of just pastor for a second. When you read the Bible, our job is to equip you to do the work of the ministry. Which means that my job, our job, is to equip you so that you can go out into the community, compel people to come in. You see, there's not a lot of amens on that one. Because the Christian life is not passive. There's action to this. We still choose, we still obey, we still pray, we still follow God. But at the same time, the Christian life is not self-powered either. We cannot produce Christ-likeness through our determination or discipline or religious effort. When Paul says, the life in which I live in the flesh, I live by the faith of the Son of God, Paul is not speaking of faith merely as something he exercised when he was converted, but it becomes a continuing principle by which he lived his life daily. And it's the same for us. We have to understand, church, we could not save ourselves. Our goodness was insufficient. Our works could not justify us. Our religious efforts could not remove sin.
But when we crank, when we came to Christ, we have to stop trusting in ourself. And it's the same as we live for Christ. We have to stop trusting in ourselves. One of the strangest tendencies of the Christian life is that after admitting that we're powerless to save ourselves, we begin to act as though we possess the power to sanctify ourselves. Let me just simplify that. We are all guilty of this. We came in to this relationship with Christ by faith, knowing that we couldn't do anything to earn salvation. But the moment that we start walking this Christian life, we have a tendency to stop believing in that finished work and believing in ourselves. And that trips us up every single time. We trust Christ to forgive, but we trust our abilities to produce a life that only He can produce. And Paul rejects that entire approach when he says that the life he lives by faith. The principle that brought me into relationship with Christ is the same principle by which that relationship must continue. Let me simplify that. That's big words, but let me simplify. The same blood that got you in is the same blood that keeps you in. The same faith that got you in is the same faith that keeps you in. The same cross that got you in is the same cross that keeps you in. That's what we're saying. You don't have to try to depend on yourself. It's not about you or me or us. It's about Him. Now, it does not diminish the importance of disciplines, Christian disciplines. Christian disciplines are, should be a part of our everyday life, but they must never become the substitute for my object of faith. We took the Lord's Supper. There are people that say that if you take the Lord's Supper every day, God will perform miracles. And look, no doubt God can perform miracles. But what they're saying is if your faith is anchored in the taking of the Lord's Supper, then God has to do something. No, He doesn't. Our faith must never be in an action of taking the Lord's Supper. As great, as wonderful, as righteous as it is, our faith must be anchored in Him, in what Jesus Christ accomplished for us at Calvary's cross. And this is where the work of the Holy Spirit becomes so essential. What I cannot produce, the Holy Spirit does. And my victory is not

in the sacrifice of Jesus Christ. And my faith rests in the one who loved me. Paul could have concluded the sentence by saying, I live by the faith of the Son of God, but he doesn't. His theology suddenly becomes intensely personal when he said these words, who loved me and gave himself for me. There's no greater words than anyone could ever hear. God so loved the world that he gave his only begotten Son, that whosoever believes in him should not perish but have everlasting life. The greatest words that anyone could ever hear is God loves you. We got so many who grow up, they don't know what it means to be loved. They don't know what it means to be loved. They've never gone through life with someone telling them, I love you. The psychological damage that can do to a person that walks through life and realizes nobody loves me. And that is a lie of the enemy. Because when a person, the enemy can get into a person's mind and begin to plant those seeds of doubt by saying, no one cares about you. No one loves you. You are alone. You will always be alone. You are worthless and you are alone. And guess what? You might as well erase yourself. Because no one cares for you. Church, I'm here to tell you that is a lie. Because this word tells us that God came. He sent his only begotten Son because he loved you. He loved you. He loved me. And guess what? I don't deserve his love. I don't deserve his love. But I love him because he first loved me. He first loved me. What's the old children's song that we all grew up, most of us grew up with? Jesus loves me. This I know. For the Bible tells me so. Little ones, to him belong. We are weak, but he is strong. Yes, Jesus loves me. Yes, Jesus loves me. Yes, Jesus loves me. For the Bible tells me so. Hallelujah. Who loved me? The scoundrel that I used to be. The drug addict that you used to be. The alcoholic that you used to be. The womanizer that you used to be, the woman who would just sleep with anybody who came their way, he loves you. And he gave himself for you. Why? Because he cares about you. And he doesn't want you dying and going to hell. You see, this is such a horrific thought. No one out of the 8.5 billion people on this planet, no one has to die and go to hell. Because God loved the whole wide world. The whole world. Doesn't matter if you live in Haiti. Doesn't matter if you grew up in Africa. It doesn't matter if you grew up in Europe. It doesn't matter if you grew up in Canada. It doesn't matter if you grew up in Mexico. It doesn't matter if you grew up in Russia. It doesn't matter if you grew up in the islands of the sea. God loves the entirety of this world. Who loved me. Paul goes from explaining the Christian life to simply saying, if he loved me,

and gave himself for me, then no one is off limits. I felt that too. My Lord, he loved me and gave himself for me. What powerful words. He gave himself for me. This is what gives faith its confidence. Because the one asking me to entrust my life to him is the one who's already given his life for me. So when I look at the cross, I don't have to wonder about his character. I don't have to wonder about his intentions. And I don't have to wonder about his love towards me. Calvary answered those questions once and for all. Therefore, when I face temptation, I can trust him. When I'm weak, I can trust him. When circumstances don't make sense, I can trust him. And when I can't see tomorrow, I can trust him. My grandfather would sing that old song, "Many Things About Tomorrow I May Not Seem to Understand, but I know who holds tomorrow, and I know who holds my hand." When I can't see tomorrow, I can trust him, because he holds tomorrow in the palm of his hands. Last but not least, singers, musicians, go ahead and make your way back. Paul would end this chapter by saying, "I do not frustrate the grace of God." Third and final point, what happens when I move away from grace? Well, the moment you move away from the finished work of Christ, the moment that you begin to place your faith in something else, you hinder the grace of God from flowing in your life. It is like, how many of you remember back in the 80s and 90s that every house had a spigot on the outside?

mean, and like we were when we were kids. That was just not a place to hook in a hose. That was a water fountain. And there's no telling what's in that water. And you wonder why we have so many problems. I wonder what we drank as a kid. But when that spigot is turned on, that water pours out. It gushes. I mean, it comes out. But the moment you turn that spigot off, it stops. Or if you're like me and you plugged in the hose to that spigot and that water was coming through that hose, and if you wanted it to stop, you didn't want to go all the way back to turn that spigot off. So what did you do? You cinched it. That example is so true. Because the moment that you begin to trust in yourself, the moment that you went from faith in Christ and Him crucified, and the Holy Spirit is moving on you, He's working in you, and water is coming out spiritually speaking, and it's coming out like a flood. The moment that you begin to take your eyes off of the finished work of Christ and you begin to put it on to something else, mainly us, it is like you taking that hose and cinching it, and the water turns off. And you wonder, how come there's no water? How come there's no water coming out? I don't understand it. Well, you're cinching it. You want to know why you're dry? Sometimes it may be just a dry season in your life. But there are going to be times when you're going to wonder why you're dry, and it's because you're looking to something else other than Jesus Christ and Him crucified. And the moment you do that, the scripture says that you frustrate the grace of God. Now, I want you to listen to this very carefully. Frustrate carries the idea of setting something aside, nullifying it, or treating it as unnecessary. Paul is saying, I refuse to set aside what God has freely provided through Jesus Christ. Grace means that I could never accomplish for myself what God accomplished for me through Jesus Christ. I couldn't remove my sin, establish my own righteousness, break sin's dominion, create spiritual life, but God provided that through His Son. And once again, the danger is that we go from grace to self. Grace to self. And once we do that, we begin to cinch the grace of God. This morning, there cannot be two foundations beneath the Christian life. Paul dealt with the law. He'll continue to deal with the law. If the law were sufficient, then Christ and what He did was unnecessary. But if Christ is necessary, then the law can never become the means of our righteousness. My final words this morning: we must never move beyond the cross. I want you to hear that. The temptation may be there. And you may hear people say, we need to go beyond the cross. I'm here to tell you, we must never move beyond the cross. Because if we do, Paul said it in verse 21, then Christ died in vain. Vain means without purpose or cause. Paul says if righteousness could have been obtained through human effort, then there would be absolutely no reason for Christ to die on Calvary. And I want you to think about the implication this morning. If there was another way for a lost humanity to be made righteous, then what Jesus Christ suffered was unnecessary. Have you ever thought about that? If there was another way, as some people say, if there is another way, I know they say that Jesus Christ cannot be the only way. There's got to be another way. If there was another way, then what Jesus Christ did didn't matter.

But we all know that Calvary itself declares that there is and was no other way. This had to be. Before the foundations of the world, Peter would say that Christ or God had it in his mind before the foundations of the world that the Lamb of God would be slain. This is why the cross can never become elementary Christianity, but something that not only do we understand, that we understood when we got saved, but something that we continue to understand every single day. We may grow in knowledge, and I hope we do. We may grow in maturation, and I hope we do. We may grow in understanding, and I hope we do. But we can never outgrow our need for the cross. We can never outgrow our need for the cross. The longer I walk with God, the more clearly I see the weakness of my own flesh and the insufficiency of my own righteousness. But at the same time, I also see the absolute sufficiency of Jesus Christ. Maturity doesn't mean that I move away, but it drives me deeper towards it. It moves me closer towards it. The cross was enough to save me. Play it softly, Brian. And the cross remains the basis upon which the Holy Spirit works in me. And as Paul said, he boasts not in his own works, but in the cross of Christ. The cross will remain and should remain our only boast until the day we stand in the presence of God. These words as we close this morning. If I can condense everything into one statement. I said it last time, and I'll say it again. Four words. The cross is enough. The blood is enough. It was enough to save, and it's enough to sanctify, and it's enough to glorify. I'm here to tell you this morning, our faith should never be anchored in something other than Jesus Christ and Him crucified. So what does it mean to do that? What does it mean to place my faith in Jesus Christ and Him crucified? It simply means this, by understanding that everything that you receive from God, everything was paid for by Jesus Christ through what He did at Calvary. Stand to your feet here this morning. Whatever you feel led to sing,

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2: This is Dr. Gabriel Swaggart, and I want you to listen to me very carefully for a moment. 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But all in all, it's going to give you a better understanding of the Word of God. 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

born and raised on an Indian reservation. And our reservation was established in about 1891, one of the very last Indian reservations to be established. California was the last fighting grounds in this nation to conquer the Indians in that state. And our tribe had a range of mountains about maybe 100 miles long, 50 miles wide, and they were called the Serranos. And there must have been 20, 30,000 of them at one time. And at the turn of the century, when they established the reservation that I was on, there was less than 100. You see, when the Americans came, they destroyed and killed a lot of tribes. And the Serrano Indians, there may be one left in our tribe. But we're also part of another tribe that came together called Kaweah. And they now live in the Palm Springs area and in the Banning area and in San Bernardino area. So I'm really a mixture of two tribes. But as a little boy growing up, I got to see just a picture of what things used to be. Because at nights, we didn't have electricity, we didn't have appliances and things like that. We literally lived off a wood stove or whatever. Outside usually we'd cook.

eyes of these old people, they're very old, and they would talk about the past and how they used to go in the mountains and collect acorns and live off the land. But there was a bitterness whenever they started talking about the white man. And as a young man, being underneath that, it does something to you when you're young. You feel second class. You don't feel like the others in school. So the Indian kids and us, we used to go to school. We always used to hang around together because we just didn't feel apart. And many of us, again, I believe that's why we got into alcohol and all this other stuff. But my mother, she could not watch a television program or any kind of movie or anything like that because a white man always won, and it upset her. And she was very bitter in her heart, very bitter. Her and I, we had a hard time trying to come and bind together. It was difficult. But I loved her, and she had good days, of course. But there's just things you had to watch when you got around her to talk. And the worst thing I could have done to my mom was marry a white girl. It didn't go over real well when I brought her home. I was so excited that day. I remember bringing her home, and I bought her an engagement ring, and I introduced her to my mom, and I thought my mom was going to kill her. See, I was the first one on the reservation to marry out of the tribe as a white girl. But praise God. As time goes on, I've tried. As I became a Christian also, I was the very first Christian to come out of our tribe. And and God blessed us. Still today, He's blessing our family, because I believe that I came out of the family, but the family doesn't know it, but they're reaping the benefits of being of myself being a Christian. And I tried to lead my mom to the Lord when I became a Christian, and she just wouldn't have nothing to do with it. One day I was flying into Las Vegas to do a service there for a friend of mine. I got a call. They said, "You better get down here. Your mother's going to pass away very shortly. She doesn't have much time." I got into Las Vegas about midnight, and I drove all night to get to the hospital. And she was always adamant about God, because she had grown up in superstition and in the old ways. It's very difficult to talk to somebody like that. But as she laid there in the bed, I said to her, "Mom, are you ready? Very shortly, you're going to see Jesus." And she looked at me, and I could see the tears in her eyes. Finally, she broke down. She grasped my hand, and I could feel her shake. She said, "Roy, I'm ready. I'm ready." And I had her pray, and I prayed with her the sinner's prayer, and she accepted Jesus Christ in her heart with excitement, with feeling. And I knew. And I know today she's in that happy hunting ground with her people. You see, there's something about that name. Jesus. Jesus. Oh, my Jesus.

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I love you, Jesus. 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Jesus. 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

El Shaddai, the breasted one, the all-sufficient one, the great provider. 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
1: So many of you remember Brother Dan Burrett. You saw him at Family Worship Center. You saw him on some of our live programming that comes from SBN. A wonderful servant of the Lord and one of the major distributors of the Expositor Study Bible all over Central and South America. 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

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And the Lord told me a long time ago, He said, the first thing I want you to tell them when they come

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0: 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Thank you, Martha.
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4: Oh Lord, we're so thankful tonight that you have invited us to your banqueting table.
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4: 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We're thankful tonight.

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0: Psalms 119, we're going to begin in verse 1. And it's amazing. We were talking about the grace of God today on MOTC, and an incredible conversation on the program today about grace. And then I was in line. I was in line at Fresh Market at lunchtime, and I was just sitting there, and tears literally came to my eyes as I was thinking about the grace of God. The grace of God, it is our only hope. It is our only hope. The grace of God is our only hope to live a life that's pleasing to God and to see heaven one day. It's the grace of God alone that will get you there. The grace of God alone. Amen. We're going to talk about it a little bit here tonight. Psalms 119, beginning in verse 1. And this is going to be the start of a series working through Psalm 119. We're going to try to go all the way through, which is, they call them strophes. There are 22 of them in Psalms 119. So we're going to work through them. We may have Sean or Tanner or somebody step in and preach one of those strophes from time to time. I might not work through this all by myself. It's good to get the perspective. We learned that, didn't we, in the last series that we did. It's good to get everyone's perspective. And I think if we're going to talk about the severity of the Word of God in our lives, it'd be good to hear it from more than just me. Amen. And so we'll be working on that. But we got a ways to go, but it's going to be good. Psalms 119, beginning in verse 1. Blessed are the undefiled in the way, who walk in the law of the Lord. Blessed are those who keep his testimonies, who seek him with the whole heart. They also do no iniquity. They walk in his ways. You have commanded us to keep your precepts diligently. Oh, that my ways were directed to keep your statutes. Then I would not be ashamed when I look into all of your commandments. I will praise you with uprightness of heart when I learn your righteous judgments. I will keep your statutes. Oh, do not forsake me utterly. I want to preach a message tonight that's simply entitled, The Bible Builds a Full Life. If you will allow it, the Bible will build a full and satisfied life for you, if you will allow it. Will you pray with me tonight? Heavenly Father, we come into your courts with praise tonight. We come into your gates with thanksgiving. Lord, we thank you for your presence that we've sensed in this house tonight. We thank you for the grace of God. And Lord, I just ask tonight that the same power that we have felt here in our worship would continue to be sensed in the preaching. Lord, I desperately need your help tonight to preach the gospel, to teach the truth of your word, and to do it no harm. I pray that the anointing of God would fill my heart and my life tonight. I pray, Lord, that you would give us all here in this auditorium and through Sun Life Broadcasting Network a spirit of wisdom, a spirit of revelation in the knowledge of Jesus, that the eyes of our understanding would be opened, that we would know the hope of his calling, that we would come to comprehend the glory of the riches of the inheritance in the saints. And Lord, that we would understand the power that is available to those of us who believe, God, and we will give you all the praise tonight. We will give you all the glory and all the honor. And it's in Jesus' name we say these things, and everyone said amen. And amen. Psalms 119 is one of the most unique chapters in the entire Bible. As I said, it's made up of 22 strophes. This is called an acrostic psalm or poem. What that means is that each strophe begins with a specific letter. And what this psalmist chose to do was go all the way in the Hebrew alphabet from beginning to end. For us, that would be like going A to Z. And what he is trying to show us by doing that, and by the way, to do this is an incredibly difficult thing to do. I was reading one commentator, and he said he would have had to sacrifice in order to do this. Sacrifice what he might have wanted to talk about in order to make this work a highly structured poem, a very intellectual poem, but yet

very simple and basic in understanding. But in order to do this, what he was trying to say to you and what he was trying to say to me is that absolutely everything we need for life and for godliness can be found in the Word of God. Every question to life is contained right here in the Word of God. You mean how to do algebra is found in the Word of God? You know what? Someone a lot smarter than me might say yes, but that's really not the questions that we're talking about. We're talking about questions that matter. You can go to heaven and not know what 2 + 2 is. You can have a life that's full and satisfied and not be brilliant at algebra or biology, etc., or even I'm not going to do it. These are not the answers that the Bible seeks to, the questions that the Bible seeks to answer. The Bible seeks to answer those questions that keep us up at night. Those questions that cause tears to run down our face when we watch a loved one dying or we're encountered with problems in our lives, confusing times in our lives. The Bible has absolutely every answer to those kind of questions. Absolutely every answer to those kind of issues and problems that you and I are going to face in this life. And that's what the psalmist wants us to see. These 22 sections are made up of 8 verses. This is very intentional what the psalmist is trying to do. But I want to look a little bit deeper into something, because I'll be honest with you, today while I was working through this and preparing this, I got thrown off. And I had to call Sean. I was like, you got to help me see this, because I'm having a hard time seeing this. And it's the very last verse of Psalm 119 that threw me off. But I'm going to read the whole paragraph to you, the last strophe. It's Psalm 119, beginning in 169 to 176. It says, "Let my cry come before you, O Lord. Give me understanding according to your word. Let my supplication come before you. Deliver me according to your word. My lips shall utter praise, for you teach me your statutes. My tongue shall speak of your word. For all of your commandments are righteousness. Let your hand become my help. For I have chosen your precepts. I long for your salvation, O Lord. And your law, it is my delight." I long, listen to it. And you find that quite a bit throughout Psalms 119. There is this passionate desire to know God, to experience all that God has for him. This is the psalmist's cry. "I long for your salvation, O Lord. Your law, it is my delight. Let my soul live and it will praise you, and let your judgments help me." Listen to this, and this is what threw me. "I have gone astray like a lost sheep. Seek your servant, for I do not forget your commandments." I thought, anybody ever read through Psalm 119? Man, this psalmist has an overwhelming love for God and for God's word. And yet the last thing this psalmist wants me and you to hear is, "I have gone astray like a lost sheep. Seek for your servant, for I do not forget your commandments." And Sean and I began to talk about that. I read after as many scholars as I could read after to try to understand that verse, and they all spoke of the humility of the psalmist, that the psalmist wanted you to not remember him, but remember God, or the psalmist was it confessing that even those that love the law of God, they will fail at times. And I believe all of that is true, but I felt like there was something more to this, something more that I was missing. And as Sean and I talked about it, we began to see other psalms that kind of spoke to what I think the psalmist wanted to see throughout Psalms 119. In verse 8, he says, "I will keep your statutes. Do not forsake me utterly." In verse 40, he says, "Behold, I long for your precepts, revive me in your righteousness." In 120, he says, "My flesh trembles for fear of you, and I am afraid of your law." And then in Psalm 136, he said, "Rivers of water run down my eyes because men do not keep your law." And what I feel the psalmist was really trying to do was he wanted to show us something about those that peer into, or they focus in on the word of God. He wanted us to see what happens
When you and I really give attention to the Word of God, here's what happens. We see ourselves. When we really begin to really dig in to the Word of God, really look into the secrets of and the mysteries of God and godliness, we see ourselves. And I'll be honest with you, there's times where I've been looking into looking into the Word, and I see me, and it's hopelessness almost overwhelms me. A sense of hopelessness fills my heart. But that's exactly what's supposed to happen.

short I come in the things of God. But that's a good thing. It's not a bad thing. Why? Because at the same time, that same word is pointing me away from myself and to God. It's a beautiful thing that happens when we really look into the word. It makes us utterly hopeless for any hope of salvation or holiness or purity or usefulness in the kingdom in our own hearts, in our own selves, in our own strength. There's no intellectual power. The brightest mind on the earth cannot be pleasing to God. He too would have to look into the word and say, I am utterly hopeless. No riches, no power, no influence, no fame could make anyone helpful to God, pleasing to God. So this hopelessness enters the heart, but at the same time, it's pushing me away and putting my eyes on God. And here's the beautiful thing about God. He longs to save me. He longs to redeem me. He longs to deliver me. So I think what the psalmist is exposing about himself is that he sees an utter hopelessness for himself, but a great hope in God. And that produces in return praise. And this is beautiful. I cannot save myself. It's hopeless. But God longs to save me. I'm hopeful. And now because of that, and this is what Sean and I really started to talk about. Man, I hope we begin to get this. I hope this really settles down into our hearts. When we see how hopeless we are, but what God longs to do for us, it produces in us a gratitude because it makes us completely and entirely dependent upon Him. Grace. It's what we sang about. It's what I've been meditating on all day. It fits right into our context. Those that realize their need for grace are the most thankful people in the world because at Calvary, 2,000 years ago, God made grace available to whosoever will. But this gratitude for the psalmist, and I'm going to show you the different types of praise that the psalmist relates throughout this psalm. But this gratitude for the psalmist, it's not just confined to words. It's not just confined to a song. It's not just confined to a worship set or preaching or testimony. The psalmist longs for his life to reflect the gratitude that he has for what God has done for him. He wants his gratitude to be expressed more so, or at least as equal to, how he lives instead of what he says. He wants his life to reflect the gratefulness that he has in his heart for what God has done. I think that when you and I begin to lose gratitude for what the Lord has done, a couple of things may have happened. Maybe we have forgotten what we look like when we peer into that mirror of God's word. And when we forget what we look like, our utter hopelessness, then we forget what God has done for us at Calvary. Gratitude will fill the heart of the person that is completely dependent upon the Lord. It's so interesting how God works things together. I was sitting right here last night, and I pray. When I pray the Lord's Prayer pattern. It just helps me. It's the way God said to pray, so I do it. So it's not a law, but it's helpful. It is a good pattern. And I got to, Lord, forgive us of our sins. And I began to pray for us right here. I said, Lord, may we never be a house that forgets how utterly sinful we are. Because the moment we forget who and what we are, then we will forget.

a result of us seeing that. God, let this house be filled with praise and gratitude and thanksgiving. Because we see how great a thing it is you did for us on the cross of Calvary. All seems to be running together. God, help us to not forget it. And Sean even felt like this is the direction the Lord's been sending him for the upcoming camp meeting. Those that understand Calvary are filled with thanksgiving. Brother Swagger used to say this all the time. It's the person who truly understands what Jesus has done on the cross of Calvary, that's truly living with their faith in Christ and what he did at Calvary, that person experiences joy unspeakable and full of glory. So if you understand God tonight, there should be gratitude in your heart. It's actually a good way for you and I to measure where we're actually at with God. How much thanksgiving is, how much joy do I see in my own heart and in my own life? And I think once we start to lose that gratitude, we start to lose that joy, it's actually evidence that we've forgotten what manner of man I saw when I was peering into the mirror that is God's word. Do you remember what you looked like when you came to him? Do you remember what without him you look like? I hope none of you ever see me. Because that man, you would not recognize him. I hope you never see that man. I never want to forget what I am without him. Because the moment I forget what I am without him, I will lose gratitude. I will lose thanksgiving. I will lose hopeless dependence upon the cross of Calvary. And I am utterly dependent. I am hopelessly dependent upon the cross of Calvary. Otherwise, there is no hope for me. There is no other answer, no other solution, no other path. Only what Jesus has done at Calvary. And I think that's what the psalmist wants us to see. I believe that's what the psalmist is hoping that we see in that final verse. He's really reflecting on how hopeless it is when he looks in the word and he sees himself. But he is, and that's the last thing he wants us to think about himself. That's the last thing he wants you and I to reflect on about him, the psalmist. That he is hopeless without God. That without God, there is no answer. That without and for us, peering into the New Testament, looking ahead into what you and I experience in the New Covenant, we are hopeless without the cross. No hope of living a life that's pleasing to God. No hope of being in right relationship with God. The people that see this, and I know you're saying it again and again. Yeah, I am. Yes, I am. The people that see this, very simple, very basic reality of the gospel, they are the people that live a full and satisfied life, a blessed life, a happy life. Listen to what the psalmist said. He said, blessed are the undefiled in the way, who walk in the law of the Lord. Blessed are those who keep his testimonies, who seek him with the whole heart. Blessed, full, satisfied, content. Not because of their relationship status or the lack of one. Not because of their test grades. Not because of their bank account or their credit score. Not because of their friend group or their job placement or position. None of that. But because they have a desire for and they have an obedience to God's word.

They have within them a desire to live a life that's pleasing to God. And because, and we'll see how this is possible as we get towards the end. And because of that desire, it is met with the power for them to walk in obedience to God's word. Do you have a desire tonight to live a life that's pleasing to God? Is that at the forefront of your mind, your heart, and your pursuit? Is this what you long after? Is this what you work towards? Is this what you strive for? Is this what you want in life? Or are there other motives clouding all of that and directing you in a different way? A relationship, a job, financial security. What is it that has caused you to lose sight of desiring to live a life that's pleasing to God? It could be anything. It could be a person, a friend group. It could be anything that you prioritize more in your life than living a life that pleases and honors God. Where is your heart tonight? Wherever you're storing up treasure, that's where we can find your heart. Wherever you're investing, that's where we can find your heart. And I've found this in living for God for a few years, that wherever people are putting time and money, that is where

they're putting their heart. You can spend 8 hours on Netflix, but only 8 minutes in the Word. Where is your heart tonight? You can give all of your day to pursuing profit and gain and power and influence. And you can only devote to God 30 minutes of devotion. Where is your heart tonight? Now, of course, you can go throughout your day in any one of those instances and be meditating on God's word. But I ask you tonight, where is your heart? I remember David Borg used to say this. He said, I can have the TV on and not even be watching it because my heart is consumed with God's word. But I ask you tonight, where is your heart? Where are you storing treasure? Where are you investing your time, your money, your attention, your affections? Where is your heart tonight? See, because the psalmist's heart is completely inundated with this desire to live a life that is pleasing to God, that is obedient to God's word. The full and satisfied life belongs to the person who measures their lives by their obedience to God that's outlined in his word. Now you can have Elon's money and not be content. You can have Trump's power and not be happy or satisfied. You can have 1 million followers on YouTube or social media and still feel empty inside. It doesn't matter what you find in this earth. If your heart's desire is not prioritizing obedience to God, you will never feel full and you will never feel satisfied. And let me say this tonight. As we work through this series, I feel like some of you are going to realize without even knowing it, you have strayed. Without even realizing it, you are the lost sheep. And maybe some of you in here tonight, you know you're the lost sheep. I think that's scarier. You've done it intentionally. You've rejected God on purpose and you're walking contrary to him. I think you're in the most dangerous place. You know you are. You know you're walking contrary to what God wants for your life. I hope that as we study this, you will hear the same cry that was in the psalmist's heart. Lord, I have gone astray. I am a lost sheep. Seek after me. So here's the beautiful thing. I've not forgotten your word. And if you are the lost sheep, if you are the one who has gone astray, he loves you enough to come and find you. He loves you enough to leave the 99 and come and find you. If you've made your way to the pig pen, he is an older brother that's not like the one that was in the prodigal son's house, the prodigal father's house. You have an older brother named Jesus who did not let you stay out there in that pig pen. He came down to the pig pen of this world and he lived as one of us and he died for us. He won't leave you alone. And if you will realize where you are, you'll realize that you've rejected him, that you've rebelled against him, that you've strayed from him. He will welcome you with open arms. But the one who lives the blessed life, the satisfied life, the full life, is the one who has a desire and that is met by the power of God to live a life that is obedient to his word. Can I also say this? Can you please quit guessing as to whether or not you're obeying God's word? I read through social media and I feel like most of the church today, they're just guessing. They're going off what they feel and what they think might be the right thing. And they're not even measuring their lives by whether or not what God says about this situation or this circumstance. Quit guessing. The answer's in the book. Look through the book. You'll find direction. You'll find an answer. You'll find how to approach this current event that's going on in the world. But quit guessing. Quit going off how you feel.

So where are you positioning yourself tonight? How are you positioned? To hear from God? Now, I'm not talking about here tonight, but every day, are you positioned to hear from God's word? Listen to this. They also do no iniquity. They walk in his ways. You have commanded us to keep your precepts diligently. A full and satisfied life belongs to those who do not practice iniquity, because God commands diligent obedience. The new covenant has not exempted you from an obedient life. You are servants to whom you yield yourselves to. You are obeying something or someone. But the person tonight that's living a full and a satisfied life is the person that is obedient to the word of God. All right, listen. Psalms 1:1 says, blessed is the man who walks not in the counsel of the ungodly, nor stands in the path of sinners, nor sits in the seat of the scornful, but their delight, it is in the law of the Lord. It is in the word of God. So they're not getting advice on who to date or what job to have or how to live for God from social media. They're getting it from the word of God. They're hearing from God. And maybe on social media, someone might confirm what you've already heard. But some of you are taking advice from people who've never pastored anybody, who've never led anybody, who don't really know how to help you. They're trying to advise you on what to do with pornography all over social media, and they don't have a clue. Everybody's got 12 steps to help you get over pornography. You're not gonna find help in 12 steps. Your only hope is in the cross of Calvary. And that's the truth. But you got a bunch of guys, and I have no problem. Listen, and a lot of these guys reflect themselves as supplements. Maybe you should listen to that. They should not be your primary source of understanding who God is. You sacrifice your Bible for an influencer? Listen to this. Whoever commits sin also commits lawlessness, and sin is lawlessness. And you know that he was manifested to take away our sins, and in him there is no sin. Whoever abides in him does not sin. Whoever sins has neither seen him nor known him. Little children, let no one deceive you. Listen, little children, let no one deceive you. Listen, little children, let no one deceive you. He who practices righteousness is righteous, just as he is righteous. He who sins is of the devil. He who sins is of the devil, for the devil has sinned from the beginning. For this purpose, the Son of God was manifested, that he might destroy the works of the devil. Now listen again. Whoever has been born of God does not sin. His seed remains in him, and he cannot sin because he has been born of God. Now, the question comes, because I can hear it in all of you. Wait a minute. Are you saying sinless perfection is correct? No. John has already talked about the fact that anyone who says they have no sin is a liar and the truth isn't in them. He's already had this conversation, and he's told us that when we do sin, we confess our sin, and that our advocate, Jesus, the righteous one, is faithful and he is just to forgive us of our sin and to cleanse us from all unrighteousness, because he was made a propitiation for our sin. All right? He's already dealt with this. He's already talked about it. So what's he mean here?

He's talking about practicing lawlessness. If every day your life is characterized more by this world and sin than it is by God's word, then maybe his seed is not actually in you. I said it last week, and I'm going to keep saying it. Salvation is easy but difficult. True salvation, that is. There's a very narrow gate you pass through, and to walk this life is a very narrow path. And there's only one way through that door, and that is to come through Jesus. Not just because you've done some bad things and he loves you, but because you've realized what the psalmist realized, I'm utterly hopeless. And my only hope for salvation and deliverance is found in you. And if you do not save me, I will not be saved. If you do not deliver me, I will not be delivered. If you do not set me free, I will not be set free. If you don't let me through the door, I'm not getting in the door. There is no salvation without these realizations. At some point, that has to become crystal clear in your heart and mind. There is no salvation outside of those realizations. Please hear that tonight. We're talking about serious things here tonight. You have to see this. It won't just benefit you here and now, but this is eternal value that we're talking about. This is eternity, forever. So you cannot live a life characterized by this world, by rebellion towards God, and by doing it your way. I don't see how someone can practice that lifestyle and be born again. And maybe I'm wrong. Maybe I stand to be corrected. Anybody in here, correct me on that. How can you live that way? How can you live that way and think you make it to heaven? Please dwell on this. Please think about it. Do not love the world or the things in the world. If anyone loves the world, the love of the Father is not in him. I don't know how much clearer it gets. Do not love the world or the things in the world. If anyone loves the world, the love of the Father isn't in him. For all that is in the world, the lust of the flesh, lust of the eyes, pride of life, it's not of the Father, but it is of the world. And the world is passing away in the lust of it, but he who does the will of God, listen to that, he who does the will of God abides forever. The full and satisfied life belongs to those who are motivated by a heart that wants to know and obey God. And then listen to the psalmist, oh, that my ways were directed to keep your statutes. So what's he realizing here? I need your help. I cannot do this. And I've tried to emphasize that as much as I can, but he is now directing those thoughts to God. Oh, that my ways would be directed. What he's saying is, I pray that you would do something in me to cause my heart to align with your heart. That you would do something in me to cause my life to align with your judgments, your law, your ways. A full and a satisfied life belongs to those who desire exists only to please God by being faithful to his word. This is a beautiful thing what happens here. He moves from the third person to the first person here.

0: first four verses is in the third person. He's talking about they and we and expressing it in reality of those that do this, that live this way. And now he's saying, I want in on it. I want in on this. I want to live this way. So I need you to do something in me that will cause my ways to be directed according to your ways. I need your help. And this is the only way to live for God. This is the only confession that will ever see you living a life that's full, living a life that's satisfied, living a life that's obedient to God is when you say, God, I cannot do this. I need your help. Here's the beautiful thing. What he did on the cross of Calvary was in response to that request. He showed up 2,000 years ago to offer us help. And then on the day of Pentecost, the Spirit of God came. And the dawn of the age of the Spirit came into the world. And now we can live this way. Now there's power to live this way. Now there's help to live this way. This should be the cry of all of our hearts. God, I pray that your Spirit would go to work in me. That my ways would be turned and directed so that they would align with your ways and your will. And that I'd be obedient to your word. This is the full and satisfied life. Singers and musicians come. He says, I will praise you with uprightness of heart. When I learn your righteous judgments, I will keep your statutes. Oh, do not forsake me utterly. A full and a satisfied life belongs to those who find themselves full of praise for God. Because they are relying entirely on God to teach their hearts obedience to his word. I'm gonna read the psalm. I wanna read it again. I'm gonna read this psalm again. Verses 1-8. Blessed are the undefiled in the way who walk in the law of the Lord. Blessed are those who keep his testimonies, who seek him with their whole heart. They also do no iniquity. They walk in his ways. You have commanded us to keep your precepts diligently. Oh, that my ways were directed to keep your statutes. Then I would not be ashamed. When I look into all your commandments, I will praise you with uprightness of heart. When I learn your righteous judgments, I will keep your statutes. Oh, do not forsake me utterly. The only person on earth that can be confident of their relationship with God is the one who is living the way this psalmist is talking about. There is only confidence in a life that can see the image of Jesus being formed in them. If you do not see the nature of Christ being formed in you, you have no reason to be confident of eternity. You cannot rely on faith claims. It is not enough. Well, I don't know about that, Pastor Paris. I mean, what about the thief on the cross? His heart changed. It's as clear as day, the man's heart changed. He went from railing curses at Jesus to defending Jesus. And requesting that Jesus would allow him to experience eternity with him. His life changed. He confessed, we belong here. Jesus doesn't. It was more than a faith claim for that man. It was a hopeless dependence. And I hope you see it tonight. You cannot rely on claims. You must actually see fruit in your life. So I ask you tonight, maybe tonight, as we have been working through this psalm, you kind of sense what that psalmist sensed. Lord, I am the lost sheep. Come and find me. I've drifted. Maybe I'm not seeing in myself what I should see. Maybe I have just been confession only and no reality within my heart. If that's true about you tonight, you can repent and you can make Jesus your Savior. He'll change your life. But there has to be a realization in your mind that you are completely and totally hopeless without Him. The only full and satisfied life is not measured by a bank account. It's not measured by power and influence. It's not measured by the silly things that we think about, being with the right person or having the right friend group. A full and a satisfied life belongs to the one whose desire is completely to be pleasing to the Father who is in heaven. Stand to your feet all over this place. Heavenly Father, Lord, tonight we pray with the psalmist, search us. Search our ways, try our reins, the directions in our hearts and in our minds and our life. Lord, search the deep things of us. Expose us. Let us see ourselves so that we can properly see Jesus. I pray tonight, God, that you would open up hearts and minds, that you would give to us a spirit of wisdom and a spirit of revelation, that the eyes of our understanding would be open tonight. And Lord, for anyone that has drifted, anyone that has found themselves in rebellion or drifting away from the Lord tonight, I pray that they would come home. I pray that they would make things right with you tonight, here, right here in this auditorium and through those television cameras. Lord, I pray you deal with hearts tonight. With every head bowed tonight and every eye closed, let me ask you this. Is your heart right with God? If it's not, will you slip up a hand? I'm not gonna embarrass you tonight. I see your hand, buddy. Come on, anybody else? I see your hand, man. I see your hand. Anyone else tonight? I saw that hand. I see that hand. Anyone else here tonight? You need to make things right with God. I see you, buddy. It's real simple. I'm gonna pray a prayer with you tonight, and I'm gonna ask you to believe it in your heart and to confess it with your mouth. Paul said, there you will find salvation. But you've gotta believe the words that we pray tonight, because just repeating them will never be enough. You have to see yourself for who you really are and see Jesus for who he really is. And if you'll believe it tonight, your whole life will change. If you're watching us through Sunlight Broadcasting Network and God's been dealing with you and you realize that you're the one that's strayed, you're the one that's fallen away, or you're the one that's really never known him, he is where you are right now. Jesus is in your room right now, in your car right now, and he loves you and he died for you and he'll change your life tonight. If you'll believe the words that we pray. I'm gonna say these words tonight. I'm gonna ask everyone in the room, if you can, just slip up your hands to the Lord. Do it with them as a sign of surrender. Come on, everyone in the room tonight, let's slip up our hands to the Lord. And we're gonna pray a prayer. I want everyone tonight to repeat it after me. Those of you that are praying for salvation, remember, you have to believe this in your heart. It's the only way to be saved. Heavenly Father, I come to you tonight. In the name of Jesus. I'm sorry for my sin.
1: I'm sorry for my sin.
0: For the way I've lived.
1: For the things I've done.
0: Please forgive me.
1: Wash me.
0: Cleanse me with your precious blood. Tonight I confess Jesus as Lord and Savior. I believe that God raised Jesus from the dead. And tonight, based on my confession of faith, I can say I have been washed, I have been cleansed, I've been forgiven, I am saved. Come on, let's give the Lord praise in the house tonight. If you're a believer and you are convicted tonight, I'm gonna open up these altars. And you just let God do in you whatever you need to let God do in you, even if that's just search you to see if your ways align with his ways. Where is your heart tonight? These altars are open.

0: 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You can come and pray as long as you need tonight.
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4: The Crossfire Bible is different compared to most Bibles because of the notes it has. 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

Come on, can we do that tonight? Can we just lift our hands? Can we give him praise tonight? Hallelujah. He alone is worthy of our praise. We worship you, Jesus. We thank you, Lord. Lord, we surrender our will to you tonight, Lord God. Have your way in this place.

Let's give the Lord a hand clap of praise tonight. Ushers, go ahead and bring the boxes. And we thank you once again for your help tonight in your giving to the work of God. And as we like to say that, of course, you know this, and you know this as well as I do, we cannot do what we do without all of your support, both prayerfully and financially. And for those of you that are watching, you can call the number on the screen, or you can go online right now and give safely, easily, and securely. Let's go to the Lord in prayer tonight. Father, we thank you once again for all that you've done. We thank you for the service that you gave us this morning, believing for another tremendous service tonight. Anoint Brother Larson as he preaches, as he ministers the word to us. And bless the giver as they give to your work. And we ask it in Jesus' name. Amen. March around tonight, please.

Amen. Grace, stay with me here. The Bible says that there is no other name given under heaven whereby men must be saved. Did you know that just the mention of his name can bring him into your situation tonight? As she sings it just one more time, as she sees fit, think about what access that you have to the grace of God and the strength of God through the precious name of Jesus. Grace.

Amen. Every time I speak his name, amen. You may be seated in the presence of the Lord tonight. If you have your Bibles, let's open them up, please, to 1 Corinthians chapter 2. And I greatly appreciated Gabriel's message this morning. It lays a foundation for what I care to travel through tonight, or which I will try to travel through tonight, if the Lord will help us. I'm always excited when fall comes around and football season. I think I like the idea of football more than I care to see football. But around here, it always reminds me, especially for Dallas fans, of a song that Buck Owens and the Buckaroos made famous in 1964. It's crying time again. But, you know, once every 30 years, they got to do something, right? Got to do something. Amen. I just tease him because he says he likes him. I don't really care. 1 Corinthians chapter 2. I will read more than I normally would tonight because I want to see the paragraph. I want you to see it. And we'll try to draw a few points out of here before we let you go tonight that will be helpful to you. 1 Corinthians 2, starting in verse 6. Paul the Apostle, writing to the church at Corinth, "Howbeit we speak wisdom among them that are perfect," and the word there means mature or maturing, "yet not the wisdom of this world, nor of the princes of this world that come to naught, but we speak the wisdom of God in a mystery, even the hidden wisdom which God ordained before the world unto our glory, which none of the princes of this world knew, for had they known it, they would not have crucified the Lord of glory. But as it is written, eye hath not seen, nor ear heard, neither have entered into the heart of man the things which God hath prepared for them that love him." And I want you to take note that this passage is not about us getting to heaven. It's about us recognizing what God has for us right here and right now. "An eye has not seen, ear has not heard, it has not entered even the heart of man what God has prepared right now for them that love him. But God hath revealed them unto us by his Spirit. For the Spirit searcheth all things, yea, the deep things of God.

For what man knoweth the things of a man, save the spirit of man which is in him? Even so the things of God knoweth no man but the Spirit of God. Now we have received not the spirit of the world, but we have received the Spirit which is of God, that we might know the things that are freely given to us of God, which things also we speak, not in the words which man's wisdom teacheth, but which the Holy Ghost teacheth, comparing spiritual things with spiritual. Verse 14. But the natural man receiveth not the things of the Spirit of God, for they are foolishness unto him, neither can he know them, because they are spiritually discerned. But he that is spiritual judgeth all things, yet he himself is judged of no man. Verse 16. For who hath known the mind of the Lord, that he may instruct him? But we have the mind of Christ. Learning about the Holy Spirit is not the same thing as learning from the Holy Spirit. Now, I want that statement to sink in and stick with you. It's what I've come to really talk about tonight. Let me say it again. Learning about the Holy Spirit is different than learning from the Holy Spirit. To learn from the Holy Spirit, we have to continually exist and abide in the sphere in which the Holy Spirit works. And that is a unique arena. That is a unique sphere. We are to be constantly paying attention to the teaching of the Holy Spirit as he guides us. And I refer to this as the classroom of the Holy Spirit. Brother Swigert always used to say, there's no graduating class from the message of the cross. And Gabriel laid a foundation for this message early this morning, or this morning in Galatians 2, 20 and 21, talking to us about the need not to quench, grieve, and push away the power of the Holy Spirit. Tonight, I want to take a little bit different tact on the same idea. But I want you to know that everything that you have as a believer, everything you understand, everything you grasp, is the result of the Holy Spirit teaching you the truths of God. And there is a ministry of the Spirit that is something that you can have day in and day out, day after day, minute after minute, moment by moment. But you have to exhibit, or you have to stay, I'll say it this way, in the sphere in which the Holy Spirit works. To move from that means that the Holy Spirit stops what he would do in regard to teaching us the things of God and leaves us on our own. Excuse me. So tonight I want to actually minister a message I've entitled The Classroom of the Holy Spirit. The Classroom of the Holy Spirit. Let's pray. Excuse me. Heavenly Father, we come before you tonight, and Lord, we ask for physical strength. We ask for your power, your anointing to rest upon us. As always, we would ask for the true teacher, the true preacher to come, the one that makes teaching and preaching easy. Anoint us, Lord, to be able to bring across the few points that we drew from this passage to help the people, and anoint their ears to hear and their hearts open them, Lord, so that they'd receive. In Jesus' name we pray it. Amen and amen. One of the things that we need to be reminded about is what Paul was doing before we come into this passage, what Paul was teaching to the church in Corinth, and why he was teaching what he was teaching. 1 Corinthians chapter 2, verses 1 through 5 is very specific. He's dealing with a church that has, by and large, begun to leave the apostolic teaching, the groundwork that Paul laid when he was in Corinth. In fact, they have gone so far, many believe, that there was a quick visit by the Apostle Paul, and the church at Corinth rejected him. They refer to it as a painful visit. And the reason that they did this is they had started to receive teaching from other sources that began to invalidate, to a certain degree, their touch with God.
Now, we have to be careful when we say that, because God is merciful and long-suffering. He takes us further than we think, no matter how far we might travel away from his intended purpose for our lives. He'll walk with us and bring us back. So we're not saying that the church at Corinth was lost, but they had lost touch with one of the elements that would keep them in league with God. And that's what we as believers cannot afford to do. We cannot afford to leave off the teaching ministry of the Holy Spirit. The classroom of the Holy Spirit is something that we should attend each and every day. It's something that we have to walk in. But in order to walk in it, we have to know where to walk. And by walk, we mean order our life. In chapter 2, verses 1 through 5, Paul the Apostle has been correcting the church at Corinth because they have, by and large, become what he was referring to as carnal. They're fleshly minded. Chapter 3 and verse 1, he makes it very clear. I want to talk to you, and I want to bring you into maturity, but I can't speak to you because you are as babes in Christ. So they're not lost, but they've begun to step away from the very thing that would open up the power of the Holy Spirit for them to be teaching and experiencing the wonder of what God did for us at Calvary. They have come to the place where they're focused on men, they're focused on which church they attend, they want to focus on who baptized them. They give glory to men, and so this is a problem. They're carnal. They are in envy of one another. They are striving. There are divisions. We see later in the book that there's carnality of a great degree. Well, how could a church that the Apostle Paul spent 18 months founding, how could it come into this condition? Well, Paul saw very clearly what the problem was. They left the foundation that he had laid. And so when he comes to teach and preach to them, a correction, how he deals with carnality is seen in verses 1 through 5 of chapter 2. He brings them back to what he taught them at the very beginning. And he said, you remember when I was with you and I gave you the testimony of God that I determined not to preach anything but Christ and him crucified. Now, we need to be careful with that, because that term, we have used it for nearly 30 years now. And oftentimes, people hear that term, and they don't really connect with what Paul was saying. Paul wasn't saying, you need to memorize this term and say, Jesus and him crucified 1,000 times a day. That's not what he meant, and that's not what he intended. But the focus of the believer should be on two things. We should learn and focus and learn about two things. Number one is Jesus. Can I get an amen? So as we grow in grace and the knowledge of the Lord, we need to ever learn more and more and more about Jesus, who he is, what he thinks, what he's like, how he ministers to people, Jesus, and conjunction, him crucified. This is the connection to the cross. This is the connection of the event that took place where Christ died. Do we understand that it was, as Gabriel said this morning, and very well he said it, it's not just for sins forgiven. It's honestly for everything you would ever need in your life. Because it was here at Calvary that the new covenant was cut. It was here at Calvary that what Jesus divined for us and supplied for us became a reality through his death, burial, resurrection, ascension. And then he sends back the Holy Spirit to live in every and each believer so that that Spirit can start to lead, guide, instruct, empower that individual to live the Christian life. But the arena in which the Holy Spirit works, the sphere in which the Holy Spirit works, is within the sphere of the finished work of Calvary. That's what Brother Swigert taught us all these years. He said that morning on the program when it became clear to him.
He said that the Holy Spirit works exclusively within the confines of the finished work of Calvary. And this is exactly what Paul was trying to bring the church at Corinth, who was trapped in carnality, back to understand. Hey, fellas, guess what? It's not about what you know. It's not about who you know. It's not about where you go to church. It's not about who baptized you. It's not about how strong you are and how wonderful you are and what your education is.

creation is and all of those things. It's not about that. It's all about understanding who Jesus is and what Jesus has done. And when you operate within that sphere, you're operating in the sphere in which the Holy Spirit, who lives in every single believer, will work and operate. And he'll do more than just deliver us from sin. He'll teach us the things of God. He'll teach us how to walk. He'll teach us the things that we need to add to our lives. He'll teach us the things that we need to subtract from our lives. Can I get an amen? So he is here to do that work. But when we take over and we begin to look at things other than the divine plan of God in Christ, who he is and what he's done, then the work of the Holy Spirit is, as Gabriel Swigert said this morning, this work has been stifled. It has been like the hose he described this morning, and I drank out of those hoses for many years, and I'm not off. But at the same time, that if you kink that hose, it'll stop it from flowing, and it'll stop the grace of God from moving in you. And the one thing we can't afford in our everyday lives, every one of us, is to have the grace of God stopped because we stopped trusting in Jesus and we start trusting in ourselves. We must not live that way, or carnality is the end result. Fleshly living will be the end result, and our minds and our hearts won't be geared and attached to the Lord that loved us and gave himself for us. So the first five verses of this chapter spell out, you need to have your eyes, your heart, your faith in Christ, who he is and what he's done, so that your faith, listen, your faith, verse 5, stands in the power of God. When our faith is appropriate, when it's right, when it's centered on Christ, then our faith, what we believe, what we're putting our trust in, will stand in God's power and in God's grace. The Corinthians had moved away from it, and the results are plain in the epistle when we read all of it. So it's vital then that you and I remain in the classroom of the Holy Spirit. And the way that we remain in that classroom is to keep our eyes on Christ, who he is and what he's done. And I know that some get tired of us saying, well, it's the object of the faith that is so important. It's just simply the object of faith is simply what you put your trust in. What are you trusting in tonight? Are you trusting in what you do? Are you trusting in your disciplines? Are you trusting in your church? Are you trusting in yourself? Are you trusting in education? Or are you trusting in Jesus? That's really the question. Is Jesus receiving? Is he the object of your faith? Is your trust in him? As Grace sang tonight, is that name still the name that opens up the windows of heaven to your heart? When that happens, then we can see how God begins to work. And this is what the Apostle Paul is teaching. And I read the whole paragraph. I know I can't spend the time to give it all to you, so I've just pulled out a few points. If we're in the classroom of the Holy Spirit, verse 6 tells us, howbeit we speak wisdom among them that are perfect. Well, Brother Larson, you saying you're perfect? No, the word means mature or maturing. It means that I'm growing in grace and the knowledge of the Lord. And Paul says we speak wisdom. And this is wisdom that is specifically wisdom. Listen, it's imparted from God in respect to his redemptive purposes. You've got to understand more and more every day what Jesus did for you. And if you think that that's boring, if you think that's the end of the conversation, you think you already know everything, you haven't even begun. You can't plumb the depths or climb the heights of what Jesus accomplished for us on Calvary. And the fact of it is, everything we learn is line upon line, precept upon precept, here a little, there a little.
So we get one thing into our heart, one thing into our spirit. It takes activity into our bodies, our minds, the way we live, and then God can add another thing. But we have to stay, again, in the sphere, if you'll allow me, in the sphere in which the Holy Spirit works. Paul would call this walking after the Spirit. We are following the Spirit, and let his leading and guiding, first of all, guide us to faith in Christ and him crucified. And then he begins to reveal to us wisdom pertaining to the benefits of Calvary and the benefits of what we have received in Christ, all the things that we don't yet realize or don't even know. I've been walking now with Christ for 41 years, started off a drunk and a druggie. And these 41 years, oh, the wonder of what he has done and the wonder of what he's taught. But it's a never-ending process of learning and application to our lives. We've never arrived. Paul would say it in Philippians 3. He said, I haven't apprehended. I haven't grasped the very thing I was grasped for. But this one thing I do, I press forward for the prize of the high calling of God in Christ Jesus. Don't you want to know more of what God has done? Don't you want to understand it in a more complete way? Don't you want that to be what your life is really all about? Christianity is not boring when you're approaching the process of growth the right way, because there's always something new to learn. There's always one more thing to eliminate. There's always one more thing to add. It's wisdom. And Paul says, we speak wisdom among those that are maturing, not the wisdom of the world. I've worked in our Bible college for 32 years. I've sat on programs with Brother Swigert for over 30 years. I relish the times that I've spent. I don't discount education. I don't discount studying. I'm not the guy that says, oh, all you need is Jesus. It's true, but you need to have some insight. And there's nothing wrong with taking tools that help you learn. But those tools and those disciplines and all the things that we could do that might help us learn should point us, first of all, to stay in the sphere of where God can help us and work us. And work in us. And when that happens, then education is good. It's powerful. But no degree can get you the ministry of the Holy Spirit. No work that you do earns you the ministry of the Holy Spirit. Only faith in Jesus and what he's accomplished will bring you that ministry that you desperately need. And it's that ministry of perfecting and maturing that can't come from the world. You can't get it from any other source but the Holy Spirit. I know God uses preachers and teachers to maybe give you an element here or a thought there or a truth here and a truth there. And thank God for that. But you've got to hear the Holy Spirit speak it to your heart. Romans 10:17 says, faith cometh by hearing. Now, hearing is not just the physical hearing, because if it is, then faith comes to everyone who just physically hears. But it's not. Faith comes when God's Spirit reveals a truth to you. And it becomes ensconced in your heart. It now becomes yours. It's something you can take to the bank, you can walk in, you can move on, you can expect God to move just the way he said it. Because God is not a man that he should lie, neither the Son of Man that he should repent. Once he says it, it's certain. But you and I have to have ears to hear. We can position ourselves to receive if we're operating in the sphere of the Spirit, and God then can reveal to us. And with that revelation, with that illumination of truth, comes faith to believe. So now, with the faith to believe that really he gives us, this is why you can't get it from normal education processes. You now operate with something deep in your heart, deep in your spirit, that goes far beyond what man can teach you. So if we're going to be mature, then we have to start receiving wisdom that comes exclusively from the Holy Spirit about the redemptive purposes of God, them that are perfect, them that are maturing. So I ask you tonight, do you see evidence of that in your own life?
a challenge.

Are you seeing God revealing things to you that add to your knowledge of Christ, that add to your knowledge of redemption? And do you see more today than you did last week, last month? It's awful quiet. I hope you're thinking. And I hope the answer is an affirmative, yes. The Lord is teaching. Because we're standing in the sphere in which the Holy Spirit works. We're attending to ourselves, as the apostle would say, in the form of walking after the Spirit. And we're able to hear what God is saying. But education alone can't teach this to you. This involves a personal relationship between you and God alone. And you have that access. You have that potential. There's not a one of you here that can't learn from God if you're a born-again believer. Not a one of you. Do you understand what you have? Do you understand what you have available to you? But do you understand the responsibility of it? Christ died so that the Holy Spirit could teach us the very things that he wants us to know about God. Secondly, not only does he speak to those who are mature, but number two, in verses 7 through 12, we find this statement, and it's really something I've already stated. It's hidden wisdom that God reveals. Look at this. He says in verse 7, but we speak, Paul saying it, the wisdom of God in a mystery, even the hidden wisdom which God ordained before the world unto our glory. It's hidden in the sense, once again, that this wisdom about God and his redemption plan and how it's impacting your life can't be learned through the normal processes. And this is where Paul starts to say, eye has not seen, ear has not heard. In fact, it's not even entered into your heart what it is that God might have in store for you. Do you understand how powerful that is? Do you understand that that's a promise that God says, I have things for you? Who does he have it for? All those that love him. Do you love him tonight? Well, then there's hidden wisdom, and we're not being spooky. It's not mystic. It's just the means of revelation, step by step, day by day, line upon line, precept upon precept. God wants to show you what your eye can't see. He wants you to hear what your ear can't comprehend. He wants your heart to grasp the beauty of all that he has done for us. So many that I've talked to lately have come to the same conclusion as I have, and that's this, that God wants to take humanity through Christ back to the garden, back to that place where he walked every day with Adam and Eve. Well, what was he doing with them? This highest creation, what was he doing with them? Day by day, he would speak of himself, who he was, what he was like, and pass it on as a father would to his children so that they could learn everything they needed to know from relationship with God alone. And that's why he told them, hey, listen, you don't need to go eat of the tree of the knowledge of good and evil because you got me. I'm right here. Just depend on me. Just learn from me. Walk with me every day, and I'll teach you. Do you understand that in Christ and through what Christ has done, you have that opportunity to return to the establishment of the garden and walk with God every single day? Do you know that Christianity is so much more than coming to church? And if you think I'm trying to talk you out of coming to church, you'll be wrong. I'm trying to get you to be responsible for your relationship with Christ and to feel it and to see it and to long for it and desire it more than anything else. The Bible teaches us then that these things that the Holy Spirit wants to bring into our lives, God has prepared for him that love him. Verse 10, but God has revealed them unto us by his Spirit. And then he says in verse 12, and I got to hurry, now we have received not the spirit of the world, but the spirit that which is of God.
At the moment you're born again, the Spirit of God moves in and he's ready to do this. Even before you know anything. I mentioned it just a minute ago. I've been traveling through the records and just looking over my life. It was first 90 days that after I got saved. I didn't know what was happening. If you would have asked me prior to my true salvation experience, I would have told you, oh, I'm already saved. I walked an aisle when I was 8 years old. I got water baptized. I didn't realize what was happening. But what was happening is very simple. The law of the Spirit of life in Christ Jesus living in me was working, and I was responding to it. I wasn't religious enough to get in the way. I was just living in the sphere in which the Holy Spirit works. And a couple of days after my initial experience with Christ on January 6, 1986, all of a sudden the cocaine, I don't need that anymore. A few days after that, the alcohol went. I don't need that anymore. I still couldn't tell you what was happening. I wasn't trying to quit anything. But the power of the law of the Spirit of life in Christ Jesus was transforming me. It was changing who I was. How many millions of people got saved under your dad's ministry, didn't know a thing, but a year later they'd come back and say, my whole life has been changed. Man, I remember Brother Swigert always used to laugh at me and make fun of me on this one. I remember the day the Copenhagen went. Got it marked down. I had a calendar in my office. Oh, you cowboys, you ought to be, oh, never mind. He'd always laugh at me. He could never see me with Copenhagen. Neither can I now. A little while later, the pot went. You mean everything didn't disappear at once? No, it didn't. But I was learning from the Holy Spirit. And his power was so great, what man could never free me from and what I could never free myself from, even though I had tried in times past, he was doing. And he was teaching me. I fell in love with the Bible. I couldn't get enough of the Word. He would lead me and guide me in regard to finances. It was supernatural. It was powerful. And it was just simply because, not because I knew anything, but because I was living in the sphere in which the Holy Spirit could teach and empower and lead and guide. And every born-again man, woman, boy, girl has this. Do you know what you have? Do you understand what you've been given? The opportunity for everything to change, 90 days and all the externals that were killing me, he released me from. Last one was cigarettes on the 90th day, April 6, 1986. 90 days. And then he started in on the hard stuff. Jealousy, envy. Okay, I'll preach over here. Jealousy, envy, gossip. You are just too holy. But this is what the Holy Spirit teaches us. And it doesn't come with the gifts of the Spirit. Why would it do that? We can see the church at Corinth, they had gifts galore. Paul had to write the information in 1 Corinthians 12 and 14 because they had gifts out of order. It's not that they didn't have gifts. Gifts, listen, gifts are not a sign of spiritual maturity. They are gifts. And so we've got to learn what causes the Holy Spirit to live in us and move through us and empower us. And then the gifts have a foundation to operate from, and they're powerful and they're wonderful and they're needful. But if you think that gifts are going to transform you, they won't. If they do anything, they should be helpful in us understanding our faith. Every experience at this altar is important, but that and that alone won't change your life eternally. It's when you come to know what Christ has done and you begin to trust in him that the power of the Holy Spirit will help you. And every single experience that we have with God is important. It's vital. It's part of our growth process. But we start putting our faith like the Corinthians did in